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1: What is the meaning of the Supreme Court's final decisions of its term? They ruled the Constitution guarantees birthright citizenship. The court also ruled on transgender athletes and campaign finance. We'll analyze those decisions on the next Morning Edition from NPR News.

Clear skies across the area tonight. Lows only dropping to the middle to upper 70s. Plenty of sunshine Wednesday. We'll get up into the middle to upper 90s. Clear again Wednesday night. Low in the middle to upper 70s. Mostly sunny Thursday. Temperatures will top out in the middle 90s. Looking ahead to Friday, partly to mostly sunny, hot, humid again. Highs in the middle to upper 90s. I'm meteorologist Scott Kaplan for 88.9 KETR.

0: From Futuro Media and PRX, it's Latino USA. I'm Maria Hinojosa. Today, we take a deep dive into compassionate release in Pennsylvania prisons, a law that could potentially help release terminally ill, incarcerated people like 93-year-old Frank Ross.
1: To be in that same spot and not have to worry about count time.
2: I just think that for us, this is what it's all about. Changing policies and bringing people home.
0: Later, we meet Michi, a woman who spent decades in prison, who tells us about the particular health concerns women have to worry about behind bars.
3: Plenty of women had died of cancer in there and died shortly thereafter.
0: All this coming up on Latino USA. Stay with us. No te vayas.
4: From NPR. Our news in Washington, I'm Ryland Barton. The Supreme Court decision on birthright citizenship was a blow to the Trump administration, but immigrant rights groups are celebrating with caution. NPR's Emily Kwong reports from the rally outside the courthouse.
5: California Democratic Senator Alex Padilla called the ruling a moment to reflect on what it means to be an American.
6: The Supreme Court of the United States said, no, Donald Trump, you do not get to decide who gets to be an American. The Constitution decides.
5: In the hours since, some Senate Republicans have urged Congress to pass legislation or a constitutional amendment to end the guarantee of birthright citizenship. All of it signals to organizer Lydia Walther Rodriguez that the fight is far from over.
7: It's a fight that we should never have to have had. Our community is exhausted, but we'll never surrender.
5: And as of today, Trump's executive order has been struck down. Emily Kwong, NPR News.
4: The birthright citizenship decision used the Constitution's 14th Amendment to rule that anyone born in the country with very limited exceptions is a citizen. But the Trump administration now says it's going to target what it calls birth tourism schemes. Here's Vice President J.D. Vance on Fox News today.
8: The concept of birthright citizenship, which is an absurdity to the 14th Amendment, that concept is hanging by a thread. And so what I take from that is, yes, we've got to fix the immigration system even more. We have to be even more aware of who's coming into our country to make sure that they're not benefiting from this atrocious Supreme Court ruling. But it also means that we have to keep fighting.
4: President Trump says Republicans will hold a first ever party convention in a midterm election year this fall. He says the gathering will take place on September 9th and 10th in Dallas. NPR's Elena Moore reports.
9: Trump says the convention will be an opportunity to, quote, celebrate our nation, our achievements, and our bright future. Party conventions usually happen during presidential election years, not during the midterms. But stakes are high for Republicans on Capitol Hill. They currently control both the House and the Senate by slim margins. And as many Americans report struggling with high prices, Democrats hope to flip some key seats. So even though Trump isn't on the ballot this fall, a party convention may be an opportunity for the leader of the GOP to rally his base before they head to the polls. Elena Moore, NPR News.
4: President Trump took in nearly $1.2 billion from his crypto businesses last year, according to a federal filing released today. Trump got more than $500 million from his World Liberty Financial business, selling new crypto products, including governance tokens. Another crypto business, CIC Digital LLC, took in more than $600 million from sales of souvenir-type meme coins. Trump's real estate business also boomed last year. U.S. stocks rose today. The NASDAQ composite climbed 1.5%. This is NPR News, Washington. President Trump's son-in-law, Jared Kushner, and Mideast envoy Steve Witkoff arrived in Qatar today for meetings with mediators working to negotiate an end to the war with Iran. It comes after a weekend of back-and-forth attacks. A spokesman for Qatar's foreign ministry says the U.S. delegation won't have any direct negotiations with Iranian diplomats. Thousands of South Africans protested across the country today, calling for undocumented migrants to leave the country. NPR's Kate Bartlett was at the marches in Johannesburg.
10: The protesters, all black South Africans, shouted Mabahambe, meaning they must go, referring to other African nationals. Some were dressed in traditional Zulu attire, many carrying sticks and sambok, a kind of whip. Anti-migrant groups clad in military garb sung and danced. Many people had been drinking heavily since the morning, and the atmosphere was volatile. But there was a high police presence on the street and helicopters flying overhead. By the afternoon, only sporadic episodes of violence had been reported. Thousands of migrants from Malawi and Zimbabwe had fled the country prior to the day of protests. Kate Bartlett, NPR News, Johannesburg.
4: The largest digital camera ever built is beginning to capture images of unseen corners of the universe in finer detail. Perched on a Chilean mountaintop, researchers hope the Vera C. Rubin Observatory will provide clues about puzzling concepts like dark matter and dark energy. The observatory released its first images last year, including colorful shots of the Trifid and Lagoon nebulas. This is NPR.
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12: Clear skies tonight. We only drop to the middle to upper 70s. Sunny, hot, humid Wednesday. We'll get up into the middle to upper 90s. Clear Wednesday night. Low again in the middle to upper 70s. Mostly sunny Thursday. Highs in the middle 90s. Partly to mostly sunny Friday. We'll get up into the middle to upper 90s. Partly to mostly sunny again on the 4th of July. Temperatures will get up into the upper 90s. I'm meteorologist Scott Kaplan for 88.9 KETR.
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0: Welcome to Latino USA. I'm Maria Hinojosa.
14: Hello.
15: Suave.
14: Yes.
15: I was in a meeting. I just read your text.
0: It is January 9th, 2026, and producer Julieta Martinelli steps out of a meeting to answer a call.
15: He is getting out today?
14: I'm heading right there to the nursing home right now.
0: It's a call that we've been waiting for. For a long time.
14: As we speak, they're trying for him out now. The reason they didn't tell us yesterday because the policies. They can't tell you when they're coming on.
0: Julieta's on the phone with Suave, a former juvenile lifer and the subject of our Pulitzer Prize-winning podcast about life after incarceration. I met Suave over 30 years ago and stayed in touch with him for decades while he was in prison. Then, in our podcast, Suave, we documented his release in 2017 and his reentry. Julieta was a producer and host of the second season of the podcast.
16: In our second season, we met Suave's mentor and father figure in prison, a man in his 90s named Frank Ross. Frank was awaiting a decision that could grant him his release from prison. And today, there was finally news.
14: He is being transferred as we speak.
15: Okay, I'm trying to find a flight tonight as soon as possible. How do you feel?
14: I've been emotional. I mean, years that man been in prison. Yeah.
0: After nearly 50 years behind bars, Frank Ross was free. There were no friends or family waiting outside the prison gates.
16: That's because Frank is being released under Pennsylvania's Compassionate Release Statute, also known as a medical transfer. That's a law that creates a pathway for seriously ill people in prison to be released to seek out better health care on the outside.
0: Frank taught Suave how to read and write. He mentored and he fathered him, along with hundreds of other young men in prison. In exchange, Suave always thought that he would help care for Frank in his final days when they were both in prison.
15: Yeah.
14: You know,
15: and look what's happening. Oh, I can't believe it. Okay, well, this took me totally by surprise, but I'm happy for you.
0: Now, Suave could repay the man who had given him so much, and Frank Ross would just maybe have an opportunity for a dignified death on the outside. Maybe. because nothing in the prison system is ever predictable or simple. On today's episode, Released to Die, a series that takes a look at compassionate release for sick and elderly people imprisoned in Pennsylvania. Compassionate release aims to address one of the fastest growing trends in incarceration in the United States, something experts call the grain of American prisons. We'll take a dive into the current compassionate release laws, what it's like to get sick in prison, and what it really means to have a chance to die free. Between 2001 and 2018, more than 30,000 people aged 55 or older died in prison. Never have there been so many older people behind bars, and the number is steadily rising. By 2030, they will be one-third of the prison population.
16: The reason? Harsh sentencing practices that started in the 70s and peaked through the 80s and 90s to today. Data shows that this led to more people than ever serving long sentences, including life without parole. And you've probably heard the term, mandatory minimums.
0: Coupled with three-strike laws and other tough-on-crime policies, that meant more people going to prison and for longer periods of time. Prison populations exploded with vast racial discrepancies in sentencing. And with so many life sentences or decades-long sentences, it was only a matter of time until those people became older and sicker, with prisons unable to meet their healthcare needs.
16: That's part of the reason why almost every state and the federal prison system have some kind of compassionate release policy. It's a way to grant early release from prison to sick or elderly incarcerated individuals who have no other real avenue within the court system. In Pennsylvania prisons, where Frank Ross is, an incarcerated person may petition the court for a temporary transfer to either a hospital, a long-term facility, or hospice. In order to be considered, someone like Frank must meet seven different parameters. Most importantly, they must be seriously ill and expected to have less than a year to live and be able to prove that their healthcare needs are better met on the outside. If they were to be cured of their terminal illness on the outside, they could be returned to prison.
0: Compassionate release is for people who know that they're going to die. The question is, will they get to die on the outside? Julieta's going to pick up the story from here.
16: The day of Frank's release, Suave rushes to the healthcare facility for seniors where he's been transferred. Frank is already there, in a shared room separated by a flimsy curtain surrounded by bare white walls. He texts me to FaceTime him.
17: You want to talk to him?
18: Yes, hi. Okay. Hi, Mr. Ross. Congratulations.
17: No, you don't have to do that. Just talk to the phone. Just...
19: Oh, no. The first time he held a cell phone.
17: Yeah.
18: Oh, wow. Yeah. Wow. Technology's really changed.
16: Frank tries to put the video call on his ear. He's never held a cell phone. He was convicted in 1980 and was always kind of an old school guy in prison. He never even got a tablet.
18: Hi, Mr. Ross. How are you? Congratulations.
17: This guy has got a good look right now. I'm just picturing that way. I mean, he looks better than he did on television.
18: Really?
17: He lost some weight. He looks good.
16: On his first day out of prison, Frank seems primarily occupied with Suave's weight. I mean, he calls Suave his son, after all.
18: He looks good, right? How do you feel?
17: I'm talking about him right now.
16: Now, Frank is hard to understand. He's 93, he's lost his teeth, and he doesn't have dentures. Besides the ravages of cancer, he's also struggling with cognitive decline due to dementia. Over the last few years in prison, he was mostly bedridden, sometimes in a wheelchair and fully dependent on other incarcerated men to care for him.
17: Yeah. How are you today?
18: I'm very happy because of your news.
17: Are you going to come to visit me tomorrow?
18: I am, yes. I'm getting on a plane tonight so I can see you tomorrow morning.
17: Whenever, I'll be here.
16: Before we hang up the phone, Frank lays down his chief interest in letting us in to make this series. He's hoping it will help him bring some attention to his writing.
19: I get him an agent because he's trying to get some of his work out.
20: You have your boxers and stuff with you?
19: Yes, of course. We're going to try to get you an agent.
16: Frank hopes to get more of his writing published before he dies. The only item Frank insisted on bringing with him from his prison cell was a box filled with stories, nearly 5 decades of writing. To understand who Frank is as a person, you have to understand that above all, he is a writer, and writers dream of sharing their love of words. That's how Suave and Frank crossed paths 3 decades ago at a maximum security prison in Philadelphia. Suave was in his early 20s, and Frank was in his late 50s. We actually told this story at length in an episode of Suave Season 2, but I'll give you a summary.
21: Hey, Frank, what's going on, buddy?
16: This is a phone call between Suave and Frank from 2023, when Frank was still in prison.
21: Not much. I'm over here, man. I'm over here telling my people how much you showed me when I was in prison, right? And what do you do?
17: I learned how to do write fictions since I've been here.
21: How many screenplays have you written?
17: Well, I got 45 now, and I got about 90 short stories.
16: 45 screenplays and 90 short stories. A portion of it was published. Frank was profiled in newspapers decades ago. Some of his books are still out there for purchase. And more than a writer, Frank was a teacher.
21: There was hundreds, if not thousands, of people in the DOC that he showed how to read and write. And I was one of them.
16: Frank was an old head, an old-timer, and someone who commanded respect. Suave says Frank didn't really get involved in prison politics. He never got in trouble, and he minded his own business. When he took a liking to someone, though, he approached them with a curious proposition.
21: He was one of the dudes that he had enough heart to step to me, I guess. He was like, hey, young boy, let me talk to you. And I used to tell him, look, man, what can you get for me, right? And he's like, I got some pen and paper for you.
16: That's how he and Suave became close. Suave was illiterate, but over time and under a teacher like Frank, Suave learned how to read and write. Frank then encouraged him to pursue an education, and Suave eventually graduated with a bachelor's within prison walls. Frank did the same for countless others. Now, years later, as I prepare to go meet him in person for the first time, I think about a conversation I had with Frank over the phone as he waited for his compassionate release application to be reviewed.
17: In my conversation paper, I didn't say I earned the right to come home, which I don't think you ever do if you take somebody's life. But I asked for mercy, that's all I asked for. And I can't ask for no more.
16: Frank said he would never earn the right to come home. He took someone's life. All he was asking for was mercy.
22: When we come back, we learn more about what it means to receive compassionate release, and we hear about Frank's challenges of trying to start over, even though he's terminally ill. Stay with us. No te vayas.

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9: It's Latino USA. I'm Maria Hinojosa. Before the break, we learned about the life of Frank Ross, how he ended up in prison, and the challenges of his release under Pennsylvania's compassionate release law. Senior producer Julieta Martinelli is going to continue with the story from here.
10: The day after Frank is released, I meet Suave outside Frank's door on the fourth floor of a senior living facility in Philly. We make our way into the room. Frank looks frail, much older than I'd imagined. He's wearing an unfastened hospital gown that's fallen down to his stomach. He's hooked to an oxygen tank and fast asleep.
11: What's up, Pop?
10: Suave wakes him gently, holding out the balloons.
11: I know it's not till next week. I had to take care of you, Pop.
10: Suave lays out a pint of chocolate ice cream, a slice of chocolate cake, cookies, and other goodies.
12: That looks so good.
11: So what I'm going to do, we're going to sing, happy birthday
12: to you.
11: Happy birthday to you. Happy birthday, dear Frank, to freedom. Happy birthday to you.
12: Happy birthday.
10: Frank smiles through the celebration, but it soon becomes clear that he's not doing well. It's at that moment that I notice how swollen Frank's legs are. It looks really painful. And as the sheets slide, I see a palm-sized ankle monitor snapped tightly around his ankle, a mandatory condition for his release. You know, in case he runs away, this man who can't walk on his own or get out of bed. It's not long before visitors start rolling in.
11: Oh, my goodness. Frank Ross.
10: Frank's face lights up.
11: Amen.
10: First, his sister-in-law, and then his friend, Muhammad. They spent decades together in prison. Muhammad is 84, out for a year now, after securing his own release under commutation from the governor.
11: Hey, man.
13: Yeah.
11: It's my pleasure. Hey, you look good. Listen, man. Suave called. I said, what? I said, I'm here. And you've had a lot of late people coming to see you today.
10: He's right. Within a few minutes, Frank's bed is surrounded. I count four former lifers in the room, men who all were once sentenced to life in prison and thought that they would grow old and die inside together. Here, free, eating chocolate cake, sharing war stories, reminiscing. Silly things like who still owes who money for commissary ice cream.
11: He always money from the ice cream, remember?
13: That food.
11: I don't know what he talking.
13: They left ice cream in behind.
11: I don't know.
13: I don't know.
11: I don't know how you feel, man. You remember, Frank, when we was all on the same block?
10: At some point, Suave walks off and stands by the door. I see him discreetly wipe his eyes with his sleeve.
12: Huh? How do you feel?
13: Emotional.
11: See him smile. And not have to worry about count time.
13: I just think that for us, this is what it's all about. Changing policies and bringing people home.
12: Good to see you again.
11: Hi, Uncle Frank.
12: Let me get out the way.
10: I step out of the room to give the family privacy as Frank meets nieces and nephews and other family for the first time.
11: You know who I am?
13: I think it's Larry.
11: Oh, that's Larry.
12: Huh?
11: I'm Scooby.
13: Oh, yeah.
11: Yo, I heard so
13: much
11: about you.
13: I'm glad to meet you.
10: On the way out, Suave tells me that he feels overwhelmed. He says he's worried about how frail Frank looks.
13: This compassionate release stuff, to me, is really bull. Because I can't remember where he's at. Sitting in the bed with an ankle monitor this big. You call that compassionate? First of all, I want to say I am extremely happy that somebody decided enough is enough, right?
10: The thing is, legally, Frank couldn't be considered for compassionate release any earlier, even though he's had a cancer diagnosis for years. Frank is representative of an issue that many others are also facing. There are currently more than 10,000 people that are considered senior citizens in Pennsylvania prisons today. While there aren't public numbers on how many of those are ill and have also submitted petitions for compassionate release, we do know that only 54 people have been granted compassionate release over the last 15 years.
9: Advocates say the problem is in how the compassionate release statute is written. While it's meant to remedy the crisis of those aging behind bars, it falls short of actually being able to assist many people because of the built-in requirement for their deaths to be imminent. And in the midst of their illness, they also have to be able to find a lawyer to take on their case.
10: Not to mention that if, like Frank, they're lucky enough to be granted release, they must remain under constant monitoring.
9: If they were to be cured of their illness, they could be sent back to prison. So, people like Suave, lawyers and activists in Pennsylvania, have long asked, where's the compassion in that?
3: Where are we going?
9: So we're in Philly now, looking at, I think, 30th Street Station. We're in a car on our way to Germantown, which is a little bit in the suburbs.
10: A few weeks later, we're in Philly again, this time with Maria. She's known Suave since 93. And while he was in prison, she often heard Suave talk about Frank on the phone.
9: And yeah, the team is reunited. Suave, Julieta, and me on our way to meet Frank Ross. I'm so overwhelmed because it's real life.
10: When we arrive, Frank is wearing a sweater, sweatpants, and tennis shoes. He's seated up in his chair, hair combed, waiting for his visitors.
5: How are you? Good to see you, Mr. Ross. Look at you with your lunch. How you doing? You look good. I didn't even recognize you when you walked in.
14: Thank you.
10: Suave walks over to Frank and hands him a folder. It's filled with typewritten pages, short stories that Frank once mailed to Suave while he was in prison.
13: I'm gonna show you something. I got it.
10: They talk quietly as they look through the pages.
15: They have this little secret communication thing going on, which I just love.
16: It's a new thing. They got everything there. Yeah.
13: Look at this stuff. Frank had a picture.
10: Following an afternoon eating hoagies, Frank's request, laughing and sharing stories, Frank turns to me.
16: You're like old man. Like old man. Let me tell you that what's that word? Convention?
17: Yeah,
16: did I tell you that?
17: Yeah, this morning. Yeah.
10: He asks me again if he's already told me he has dementia.
16: And that is, who explains that?
10: Frank says that dementia feels, quote, cuckoo crazy. He says he first realized he had it a few years ago when he had to be hospitalized and taken outside the prison.
16: All kind of cuckoo stuff is running in your head.
10: So what does dementia feel like? All kinds of cuckoo stuff running in your head.
16: I remember constitution. My mother, and she was in the house, and she was dirty. The hair was matted. She was about your complexion. She's black. She looked horrible.
10: He describes a moment in the hospital where he was suddenly transported back to the house where he was born in 1933. His mother was there, but she was dirty and her hair was matted. She looked horrible, he says. He started crying.
16: And I remember waking up crying. I couldn't believe that my mother. And then I met my back issue. You know what I mean?
10: Frank says that's when he started asking questions, and he realized that he was seeing and hearing things that weren't there, things that had already happened, or things that he simply imagined. But all of it felt so real.
16: I was the only one who knew I had. Other two didn't know that. You talk to them about something, they walk in and come back, and they forgot it.
10: He says it was in that hospital that he realized that he was surrounded by other dementia patients. He would talk to them about something, and then they would forget and have the same conversation all over again. He realized then that he was the only one that knew he had it.
16: I knew I had it, but I didn't know how to control it. They control you.
10: But he couldn't control it. It was terrifying.
16: I don't know how I better even tell you. I don't know why I didn't tell you how it had been. I know.
10: Suddenly, Frank gets really agitated. He's mad at Suave for not telling us that he has dementia, just like the men he met in the hospital. Suddenly, he forgot. I stop recording. On the way out, I can see the hurt in Suave's eyes. And it's then that I realize how limited our time with Frank really is. Frank has made it clear to me over and over that he wants his story told. But I fear we're fighting against time.
9: We'll continue to follow Frank's journey and the trials of acclimating to life on the outside when the state has decided to release you to die. That's next time on Latino USA. But first, for the rest of today's episode, we're going to take a detour to meet another person who knows what it's like to grow old and to become seriously ill behind bars. Someone too sick to remain in prison, but not sick enough by Pennsylvania's current law to get compassionate release. And we'll look at the particular health challenges faced by women in prison. We had an opportunity to learn more about this when we met a woman named Marie Scott. Her nickname is Michi, and she's 72 years old. She was sentenced to life in prison at just 19 years old, and she spent more than half a century at a woman's prison in Pennsylvania. In January of 2026, she was given a second chance.
3: So I'm free after doing 53 years in prison. And right now, it doesn't even feel like I have feet because everything I do is float.
9: She's now getting adjusted to her new life. But before she was released, Michi says she spent years dealing with health issues inside the prison. It started with painful sciatica that made it hard to walk. She thinks this was from decades of sleeping on a hard prison mattress.
3: Sciatica hit my right leg and I dragged it until forever. And that kind of pain, when you have a sciatic attack, people don't understand. That's the kind of pain that makes you holler.
9: Coupled with decades of prison meals, lacking in nutrition, limited access to the outdoors, and little access to doctors, Michi's health issues grew. She says she also worried about cancer. She saw so many women inside the prison getting diagnosed when it was already too late.
3: Plenty of women that died of cancer in there and died shortly thereafter.
9: And there is something to her observation. A recent study from the National Institute of Health found that women in prison are more likely to develop some kinds of cancer, and they're also more likely to die because of it. One day, Michi found a lump in her breast, and she pushed to see a doctor.
14: And he said, "Miss Scott?" I said, "Yeah." He said, "I'm sorry to tell you, you have breast cancer."
9: Michi says she fought cancer behind bars at the same time that she applied for commutation. That's a process that requires governor approval and that basically suspends the rest of a person's sentence. Eventually, Michi was granted her freedom. She was released just 2 days before Frank Ross in January of 2026.
14: I'm just so glad that I'm still alive while I'm out here. I got free. Being free is one thing, but staying alive is another. And that's what I'm trying to do, stay alive.
9: Michi's story would soon paint a vivid picture of what growing old and getting sick

0: and getting sick in prison feels like, how similar her experience was to Frank's, and how being a woman can make those health challenges somehow even tougher to navigate in prison. Now, it's undeniable that we know less about the experiences of women behind bars. Part of that is because women make up a smaller percentage of the incarcerated population across the board in both federal and state prisons. The Prison Policy Initiative says that about 10% of people in prison are women. But just as the number of aging people behind bars is growing rapidly, so is the number of women. According to a study by the Pennsylvania Reentry Coalition, the rate of incarceration for women rose more than 50% faster than that of men between 1980 and 2014. That's why experts say it's important to understand how both gender and age play a part in healthcare needs and why reform aimed at reducing the number of elderly incarcerated people is actually really important. And also, dear listener, a warning, there are mentions of sexual assault, so take care. Senior producer Julieta Martinelli picks up the story from here.
1: A few weeks after her release, on a dark, rainy morning in April, Suave, Michi, and I meet at Community College of Philadelphia, where Suave works. We sit down together in a classroom. Before we get into her cancer diagnosis in prison, Michi asks if we can take a detour to talk about her past.
2: I was raised in Teaneck, New Jersey, three blocks from the Isley brothers. We all grew up together. Going between Teaneck, New Jersey, Topeka, Kansas, and Orlando, Florida, those are the places that I grew up.
1: Michi lived with her dad. Her mom had passed away when she was young, and she says her father's girlfriend just didn't like having her around. So she was shuffled around the family. At some point, Michi says that she and her older sister ended up living with an aunt. Michi says that her sister was sexually assaulted by their uncle, and later, so was she.
2: I learned how to jump out of second floor windows because he would pick my lock, and I couldn't keep him out of my room.
1: When she got older, Michi says she gathered the courage to tell her aunt.
2: You know, I wasn't like, let this come in here again and I'll kill him. I didn't have the killer effect. I was only 5, 6, 7. It went on until I was 15 years old.
1: She says nothing really came of it. Michi felt ashamed. Later, when staying with her grandfather, she says she was molested by a neighbor.
2: And he said, if you scream, I'll kill you. And I didn't scream.
1: By 16, Michi had a baby. By 17, she had run away. In the streets, she says she was introduced to all kinds of things. But the worst...
2: Don't nobody tell you, hey, this is heroin. You take this, you're going to throw up and not like it at first. But after that, you're going to need it after 3 days. And then you're going to start feeling sick, dope sick.
1: That's exactly what happened.
2: I got shot. I got stabbed. I got sodomized. I got everything that could happen to somebody that young. If you're homeless in New York, you're going to get raped. That's par for the course.
1: Without support and now fighting an addiction, Michi says that she decided to give up custody of her son. Eventually, she says she was able to get clean. Her father told her to return to Philadelphia.
2: And that was the worst thing that could have happened to me.
1: She took the first job she found at a restaurant. One night, while working the cash register at the front, Michi says that her sister ran in. She told her that she heard the men about to come in were plotting to rob her. When the men walked into the restaurant, Michi says she told them she had a gun under the register. A lie. And then...
2: all of a sudden, this guy comes from the end part of the restaurant and has a silver gun up in his hand, and he's telling them to get the out, cussing it to the guys.
1: After a life of abuse... Michi says she felt cared for.
2: I felt like if a guy took me to the movies, he was in love with me. If he wanted to take me to dinner, he's getting ready to pull out a ring and ask

0: me to marry him. So if he saves my life, how you think I feel? He's a hero. I owe my life for him. There's nothing that this guy could ask me that I would say no to. So 10 days later, when he asked me to go on a robbery with him, I said, what am I supposed to do? He said, just be a lookout. I said, a lookout for what? And he said, for any band that comes or cops to come. But it didn't end up happening like that.
1: Michi says she had never done anything like that. But she figured all she had to do was stand outside a gas station. Instead, when they got there,
0: he wanted me to go inside with him. And he wanted me to search the man when he put that knife around his neck. And the man had a watch, a wallet, and a gun. And I felt it. I don't know how many hundreds of times lifers will always think to themselves in their room, some quiet place, how that crime could have been done differently. I wished that I would have took that gun and shot my co-defendant. That's what I wished.
1: What actually happened was far different from the fantasy that she would later envision in her cell.
0: We went in. I searched him. I went to the safe. And the man had told us, his name is Mr. Michael Kerrigan. I don't want to call him the man because he's part of me. Mr. Kerrigan said, there's a safe over there. It's already open. And I went over and there were these coins wrapped up in paper. That's all that was in the safe. And I took them all.
1: Michi says when she looked outside, she saw the victim's co-worker who was arriving for his shift.
0: I screamed, and when I screamed, the gun went off. And I didn't see it, but I knew that he had killed our victim. And he ran to the door, and my feet are like stuck like cement in the ground. That man lost his life. For $87. No number. If I had said $87 million, that man lost his life for $1 billion. It wouldn't be worth it. No money, no nothing would be worth taking somebody's life. I can tell you that. Even though I didn't kill him, I'm responsible for his death. And I can tell you what it feels like to be responsible for killing somebody.
1: Michi and the shooter went to trial separately. Both received life sentences.
2: When we come back, we hear more from Michi about her life in prison, the challenges of accessing healthcare inside, and how being a woman makes the situation all that more complicated. Stay with us. No te vayas.
3: Hot and humid weather continues for the next several days thanks to a large ridge of high pressure. Clear skies overnight, low in the middle to upper 70s. Plenty of sunshine Wednesday, high in the middle to upper 90s. Clear Wednesday night, low 75 to 80. Sunshine and a few afternoon clouds Thursday, high in the middle 90s. Partly to mostly sunny skies on Friday, high in the middle to upper 90s. I'm meteorologist Scott Kaplan for 88.9 KETR.
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2: It's Latino USA. I'm Maria Hinojosa. We've been hearing from Michi about how a traumatic childhood ultimately led her down a road that ended in a prison cell. Now we're going to hear from her about what growing older and sicker in prison really feels like. Senior producer Julieta Martinelli continues the story here.
1: And that's how the years went by at SCI Muncie. Michi says that she was far from a model prisoner in the beginning. She ran away three times. On one occasion, she was caught a couple of months later.
0: I was 8 weeks pregnant.
1: She says she gave birth in shackles.
0: I had a little girl, and that little girl is in her 40s now. I never got to raise her.
1: The baby's aunt, on her father's side, took custody.
0: I said, when she gets old enough to call you anything, let her call you mom. Because my mother died when I was three. And when I asked my aunt, about 5 years old, could I call her mommy? She said no. And that hurt me. And I never wanted my daughter to feel like I felt when I was denied calling somebody mom.
1: Eventually, Michi was able to attend therapy in prison. She says that she spoke out loud for the first time with other women about the abuse she had endured, about the shame that she carried so deep inside of her, about the terrible thing that she was a part of, just so she could feel valued by a man she didn't even know.
0: Loathed myself for what I did. I am a person of embarrassment. I am a person of regret. I am a person of negligence. I am a person of bad. But I am also a person of good. Today, I am a person of good. You know, my life is worth something now. It wasn't before, but it's worth something now.
1: Michi says she has now been sober for over 30 years. In prison, she says she made it her mission to help other women do the same. Michi's story is rife with trauma. But as she tells us, it's not so different from the experiences of many of the women she met in prison. A recent study by the Council of Criminal Justice estimates that about 70% of incarcerated women report being victims of abuse or sexual assault in their childhood. Women in prison also consistently report higher rates of mental health issues and addiction. All of these factors raise the likelihood that these women will have more severe health issues, especially as they get older. People who study access to healthcare in prison say that institutions are not prepared to address complex healthcare needs like these. Michi says her experience with the healthcare system was basically non-existent.
0: You mean the care that health give you? Or your own health that you care for? Because there is no healthcare. You know, the people come to play doctor on us.
1: Michi says that as she got older, she began to lose friends one by one, some to cancer and others to various other illnesses. It was from these women that she learned to take meticulous care of herself and to note any changes in her body.
0: This one day I get in the shower and I feel it's not. And I said, oh, that had to come overnight. Let me jump on this now. What is inside of me?
1: Michi says she put in a request for a visit in the prison infirmary. She saved up for money for the $5 copay. Yes, incarcerated people also have a copay.
0: Pay my $5. I said, look, a knot just popped up on me overnight. I need a check for cancer. So it took them like a month to put me on the list for ultrasound. They said it was fine, that I was on a stage 2.
1: But Michi didn't trust the results. She wanted to attack cancer as hard as possible. She wanted to live. So she insisted on another opinion. She wanted to see a doctor at a hospital.
0: They finally came back a month later and took me out to see the oncologist. He did his own. And a half an hour later, he came back and he said, "Ms. Scott," and he sat down and said, "Yeah." He said, "I'm sorry to tell you, you have breast cancer."
1: She began chemotherapy. Because Michi was not terminal, she couldn't apply for compassionate release. But Michi could apply for something called commutation. That's a process that could potentially reduce her life sentence and allow her to be released from prison. Michi had tried once to apply but had been denied. She decided to try again. With the support of the Abolitionist Law Center, who also represented Frank Ross, Michi says that many people wrote letters of support, including some within the prison administration. Supporters on the outside made calls and wrote letters to the governor and the Board of Parole asking for her release. By then, Leroy Saxton, the actual shooter, was already free. He was resentenced and released from prison years prior when laws governing juvenile life sentences were amended. And yet, Michi, who received a life sentence for murder despite not killing anyone herself, was still in prison. Supporters asked the state to consider the 50 years she spent inside, her rehabilitation, and her illness.
0: And I used the rest of that time in Muncie fighting breast cancer to the point where I said, "Just take the other one too. I don't want either one of them because I don't ever want to go through what I went through trying to get rid of breast cancer."
1: Eventually, she had a double mastectomy.
0: So now I don't have any breasts, but I don't want cancer coming up in me through no breasts, you know? So if it comes again, it's going to have to come back somewhere else.

0: Michi says undergoing chemotherapy and a double mastectomy was difficult and painful. She made a point of speaking to the younger women and passing on the wisdom that she had received.
1: And I tell the women, I said, you got to speak up for yourself. Tell them you want more than a mammogram. You want a 3D because your breasts are dense. Don't let them tell you that you can't have it. And if they do tell you that, let me know.
0: Michi tells me that she doesn't have that many friends left around her age. Many have died inside. She's one of the survivors and one of the only ones to be granted her freedom. That came about on January 7th of this year, when her commutation was approved and she was released from prison into a halfway house in Philadelphia. All she had with her was a bag and a 5-day supply of her medication.
1: I'm supposed to be on medicine for the rest of my life, a pill in the morning and a pill at night to keep it from coming back somewhere else in me. So who's to say it's not going to pop up somewhere else?
0: Michi tells me she hasn't taken her medication in over 2 weeks. Now that she's free, it's her responsibility to sign up for Medicare or to find health insurance and seek out a medical provider, you name it.
1: I guess that's incumbent upon me, who has never even filled out an application before. In jail, they do all that for you. I don't know how to take care of medical needs. I'm learning, just like I'm learning the phone, I'm learning how to find ways to take care of myself through the phone. So I'm trying to get Social Security. I'm trying to get Medicare. I wrote all these different people.
0: Michi says she's now in the process of getting the support she needs. But as hard as it is to start over while recovering from cancer, she says at least now she's free.
1: Right now, it doesn't even feel like I have feet because everything I do is float. You know, it's on a float. And things that I see that people take for granted is huge to me.
2: What kind of stuff?
1: Like puppies walking down the street with their leashes. I am like a baboon in a car when I see a puppy. Everything is animated. That's the best way I can explain coming out into freedom after being so long. I had a friend of mine from an organization that was doing paintings or pictures of what we thought freedom would be like before we had even had a chance to get it. So I told them freedom to me would be like me standing on Mars and looking down at Earth. And I'm getting ready to get a ship to be transported to Earth. But in the meantime, you see all these thoughts coming out of my head, like, what is a microwave? What is an iPhone? I've never had these things in my hand. So all of these things that people take for granted are huge deferred dreams to me. Life was a deferred dream until I woke up outside, you know?
2: So did it look like you thought that it would when you were imagining being on Mars?
1: Yeah, no. No, it was better. It was better.
0: Michi has now been free for more than 5 months. She's building a relationship with her daughter and grandson and is looking forward to moving away from the halfway house into her own place eventually. She's finally back on her medication and learning how to navigate the healthcare system on the outside. She's also been more open to sharing her story and experiences with cancer inside and supporting an effort to reform the system. Lawyers and advocates in Pennsylvania are asking the state to take into account the aging population, and they're supporting a bill that would expand access to medical transfers or compassionate release so someone like Michi could seek out better quality health care on the outside before being considered terminally ill.
3: We'll delve into those reform efforts on the next episode of Released to Die on Latino USA. And we go back to Frank Ross and the ways in which the carceral system refuses to let him go, even in his final days. That's next time on Released to Die on Latino USA. You can listen to the full episodes on our website.

0: That's it for today. Our show was the work of Julieta Martinelli and Marlon Bishop. Fernanda Echavarri is our managing editor. Nancy Trujillo is our production manager. Our engineers are Stephanie Lebeau, Julia Caruso, and JJ Carubin. The Latino USA team also includes Roxana Aguirre, Reynaldo Leaños Jr., Luis Luna, Glorimar Marquez, and Adriana Rodriguez. Benilei Ramirez and I are executive producers. I'm your host, Maria Hinojosa. You can find Latino USA on your podcast feed, also on our website, latinousa.org. 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No te vayas. Chao.
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4: Hot and humid weather will continue across the region right into the end of the week with high pressure in control. Clear skies tonight. We only drop to the middle to upper 70s. Lots of sunshine, hot and humid Wednesday, high in the middle to upper 90s. Clear Wednesday night, low again in the middle to upper 70s. Sunshine and a few afternoon clouds on Thursday. Temperatures will get up into the middle 90s. I'm meteorologist Scott Kaplan for 88.9. KETR.
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6: BBC News with Roisin Hasty. President Trump's latest financial disclosures show he made more than $1 billion from his family's cryptocurrency activities last year. The filings show he received more than $500 million from a business founded by his own sons and the children of his special envoy, Steve Witkoff. Our correspondent David Willis says there will be criticism and examination.
7: They don't, these filings, include revenues linked to Donald Trump's eldest sons, who have made big investments, it's known, into such things as cryptocurrency, Bitcoin, and so on. The White House has said that there is nothing that suggests conflict of interest in this regard, but one ethics watchdog has said that these figures represent an unprecedented conflict of interest, as it put it. The White House said all actions taken by the president and his administration are taken in the best interests of the American people.
6: Donald Trump has suggested he'll use Congress to fight back against a Supreme Court's ruling which shot down his executive order ending automatic citizenship for anyone born in the United States. The justices voted 6-3 to maintain birthright citizenship, which is enshrined in the Constitution. The court's ruling's been welcomed by civil rights groups. A new report by Amnesty International says the rapid support forces in Sudan committed ethnic cleansing and crimes against humanity during the group's capture of Al-Fasha. The battle for the city, which ended late last year, was one of the bloodiest episodes in Sudan's civil war. Barbara Pletusha reports from Nairobi.
8: This report strengthens evidence of atrocities committed in Al-Fasher. The UN has said the violence bore the hallmarks of genocide. Amnesty also concluded it was ethnically motivated after interviewing more than 200 survivors, saying Arab fighters from the RSF went after members of local non-Arab tribes. Witnesses spoke about mass killings, sexual violence, and the deliberate targeting of children. The Rapid Support Forces now appear to be preparing for another major offensive against a strategic city, Al Obeid, in south-central Sudan. RSF leaders have acknowledged some violations were committed in Al Fasher, but insist the scale has been exaggerated by their enemies.
6: A new law has come into effect in China, which critics say is aimed at erasing minority groups. The government says the legislation will strengthen social cohesion, but rights groups argue it's designed to force groups such as Uyghurs and Tibetans to assimilate with the Han Chinese majority, and warned it would expand Beijing's ability to target activists living abroad. The Taliban in Afghanistan say they've carried out strikes on targets along the border with Pakistan. Several people are said to have been injured in the attack in Balochistan province. The Pakistani military said it had shot down four rudimentary drones. BBC News. Rescue workers in Venezuela have pulled a three-year-old boy alive from the rubble 6 days after the devastating double earthquake. A team from Jordan found the child beneath the wreckage of a house in Caracas. He's been taken to hospital. Five aid workers have been killed in South Sudan after their convoy was ambushed by armed men. The charity operating the convoy said several civilians had also been killed during the attack in Jonglei State. The UN says the vehicles were clearly marked. The tennis legend Serena Williams has lost in the first round on her return to Wimbledon after a four-year hiatus. She was beaten by Australia's Maya Joind by 2-1. Our tennis correspondent Russell Fuller was watching.
9: It genuinely was spine-tingling. There was an atmosphere in the air that you see very, very rarely in sport, because this was something very, very different and very special. And before Serena Williams walked out onto court with Maya Joind, people were taking photographs of those in the players' box, and that included Serena's family, her husband, her two daughters who are 8 and 2, her sister Venus, and there was a real sense of anticipation, and the match did not disappoint at all. It really was exceptionally high quality from both players, and remarkable to see a 44-year-old, however great she is, play her first singles match since September 2022 and play to that kind of level.
6: Well, Serena Williams will play alongside her older sister Venus in the women's doubles later in the competition. And at the Men's Football World Cup, France have beaten Sweden 3-0 to reach the round of 16. The French captain, Kylian Mbappe, scored twice and is now the second highest goal scorer in World Cup history. Earlier, Norway defeated Ivory Coast 2-1. Co-host Mexico's game against Ecuador was delayed by an hour because of stormy weather, and it's about to get underway.
10: Willie Jones III cares about tradition. I'm David Bassey, Fallen Heroes, from WJ3 Records, and Willie Jones III at the drums, as he does. And one from Jimmy Heath, the saxophonist, whose brother Percy was the bassist in the Modern Jazz Quartet, and then his brother Albert was known as Tootie, and plays the drums. Let's listen. CTA.

a nice tribute to Jimmy Heath with saxophonist Justin Robinson and pianist George Cables joining Willie Jones III for CTA, Fallen Heroes, on WJ3 Records. Here's Dave Mullen. He's pictured on his album with two saxophones, a la Rahsaan Roland Kirk. Mullen Soul Music is the record label, and The Grind features Jim Seeley at the trumpet, and is in tribute to McCoy Tyner.

0: Dave Mullen and The Grind, with John Coward at the piano, Hans Squashfishning at the bass, E.J. Strickland drums and trumpeter, Jim Seeley. Solace is the album.
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Columbite, coming up next. Cassius, Franz Cassius, to be exact. And Farid Haik paying tribute to one of the great guitarists of the 20th century. Tito Carrillo, his music publishing company, T-Tone, T-I-T-O-N-E. Tito Carrillo, one of the major trumpeters on the Chicago scene for many years, joined by Troy Roberts at the saxophones, Ben Lewis at the piano, Chicago bassist Clark Summers, Jay Sawyer, and Victor Gonzalez. One recorded September of 2021 in Chicago at Transient Sound, and then mixed and mastered in Burbank, California. Urban Essence is the album for Tito Carrillo and the song Fly By Night. Columbite is the next song, and this comes from another Chicagoan, Farid Haik, and the music of Franz Cassius.

0: Tierney Sutton, who graduated from Berklee School of Music and then moved to L.A. and found a dream band that she's been with for many, many years, BFM Jazz, and Tierney Sutton Band's The Sting Variations and Synchronicity One.
1: Clear skies across the area tonight. Lows only dropping to the middle to upper 70s. Plenty of sunshine Wednesday. We'll get up into the middle to upper 90s. Clear again Wednesday night. Low in the middle to upper 70s. Mostly sunny Thursday. Temperatures will top out in the middle 90s. Looking ahead to Friday, partly to mostly sunny, hot, humid again. Highs in the middle to upper 90s. I'm meteorologist Scott Kaplan for 88.9 KETR.
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Paul Shaw Quintet, Moment of Clarity, all the compositions by drummer Paul Shaw, Alex Sapiagin at the trumpet, Brad Shepik at the guitar, Gary Versace piano, Drew Grass acoustic bass, and Paul at the drums, and a tune called Mary Oliver. This is one of my top 10 picks for 2020 on Summit Records, and what a recording. Just seems flawless in many ways. Well, in every way. Mary Oliver, the tune, Moment of Clarity from Paul Shaw's quintet. And up next, a top 10 pick for my year of 2021. This one comes from the saxophonist Kenny Garrett, who got his start playing with some of the masters in the music. And then just went on into overdrive with his sound, his writing, his sound of his recordings, all that stuff, everything. Again, perfection. Kenny Garrett at the alto saxophones with Vernell Brown Jr. At the piano, Corcoran Holt bass, Ron Bruner at the drums, and Rudy Bird percussion. This one, Sounds from the Ancestors, and during the pandemic, a cool album with a lot of depth to it. Soldiers of the Fields is the title of the song, and it gives a stark image of something we all don't really want to see, but many of us do, because we have to, because it's the thing to do.

Up next, an artist that reminds me of my longtime compadre Ahmed Al-Din, Azar Lawrence, and his Eye of the Needle. Coming up, that's Aubrey Johnson and Unraveled. You'll find our interview at davidbasse.com. Steve Rodby and Aubrey Johnson telling the whole story about her and her uncle, Lyle Mays.

0: That's the song Eye of the Needle from an album called Elementals on High Note Records. Los Angeles tenor and soprano saxophonist Azar Lawrence with Benito Gonzalez, Jeff Littleton, Marvin Smitty Smith, and Munyungo Jackson. Recorded in September of 2016.
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Up next, Nightcrawlers. We just heard Marvels, Harold Lloyd's band, and Sombrero Sam, his composition.

0: from October of 2012. Cellar Live, the nightclub that started it all for Corey Weeds, and the band Nightcrawlers, Mic It Up, Barker Style, the song from Chris Gestrin. Before that, one from Charles Lloyd and Bill Frisell at the guitar.
1: Clear skies tonight. We only drop to the middle to upper 70s. Sunny, hot, humid Wednesday. We'll get up into the middle to upper 90s. Clear Wednesday night. Low again in the middle to upper 70s. Mostly sunny Thursday. Highs in the middle 90s. Partly to mostly sunny Friday. We'll get up into the middle to upper 90s. Partly to mostly sunny again on the 4th of July. Temperatures will get up into the upper 90s. I'm meteorologist Scott Kaplan for 88.9 KETR.
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Up next, Turn Up the Drums with Michael Waldrop. We just heard the Hero Trio, Overjoyed, the Stevie Wonder tune, and an arrangement by Danilo Perez. Rudrish Mahanthapa at the alto saxophone with Rudy Royston and Francois Mouton, a leader in a new generation of jazz, Rudrish Mahanthapa, and the Hero Trio with the coolest picture in jazz inside, the three of them dressed up like superheroes with fake chests and all that. Oh my gosh, they look fantastic. They really do. Preceding Overjoyed, is Tim Mayer at the saxophone, M-A-Y-E-R, Resilience on Jazz Legacy Productions, and John Lee, the elder John Lee of the bass. There's a young John Lee of the bass these days, but times change and things go on. And they did the tune Work from the Thelonious Monk catalog with guitarist Mark Whitfield playing a beautiful solo. Well, let's get into the music of Michael Waldrop. Origin classical this time, and Katrina's Path, Cuba, is the title of the song, a segment of the Suite by Michael Waldrop of Katrina. Let's listen.

Up next, a classic organ trio in jazz with a host of horns and a little bit of bebop. That's The Red Door, Orrin Evans, Marvin Smitty Smith, and Robert Hurst in the rhythm section, with Gary Thomas at the tenor saxophone and Nicholas Payton featured on The Red Door, the title cut of a Smoke Sessions release from December 12th of 2022. Well, this one comes from Jim Alfredson and Jim Alfredson's family business. Will Bernard's here at the guitar, and the drummer E.J. Strickland, with the percussionist too, Kevin Bujo-Jones, Michael Deese, Diego Rivera, Alex Sipiagin. Let's give a listen to Michael Deese's composition, 4 Miles, from Family Business on Positone.

0: Saxophonist Adam Larson is a fascinating character. 3 albums on Outside In Music in a time span of about a year. And he teaches at the Block School of Business. That's the song called Perspective. With love, from New York, Adam Larson.
1: What is the meaning of the Supreme Court's final decisions of its term? They ruled the Constitution guarantees birthright citizenship. The court also ruled on transgender athletes and campaign finance. We'll analyze those decisions on the next Morning Edition from NPR News.
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0: That's Frank Kimbrough at the piano, Jay Anderson bass, and Jeff Hirschfield. Solstice is the title of the song. I spoke with Ben Allison about the great pianist Frank Kimbrough.
1: One of my dearest friends of forever, and somebody with whom I've collaborated on countless albums and projects, including our nonprofit, the Jazz Composers Collective, which we started together back in the early 90s, and just so many different albums. And here's an example of just, you know, somebody that we lost, that I lost. For me, it was a huge personal loss, something I really struggled with a lot. So I'm glad that you brought up his name. I know you know that that he and I had a very deep musical relationship over the years.
0: Yeah.
1: You say I haven't played lately with a lot of pianists. In my groups, it's true. I haven't had piano except for the album Layers of the City 5 years ago. Mm-hmm. So that album had Frank Kimbrough on it. On the new record, Moments Inside, there's a Herbie Nichols tune called House Party Starting. And somebody that I was, as a younger person, completely unaware of until Frank Kimbrough, my bosom buddy and pal, brought some Herbie Nichols tunes into sessions that we were doing these sessions. These were tunes that he had heard on a local radio station. So big thumbs up for local radio in New York City that just played a bunch of Herbie Nichols records, and Frank recorded them on his cassette.
0: Oh, yeah.
1: Recorder right off the radio station, and then transcribed all these tunes, and he started bringing them in. And when the first tune I think that he brought in to my memory was this tune called House Party Starting. So the reason I put that on this new record was I was thinking about Frank a lot.
0: Ben Allison's take on Frank Kimbrough, his longtime friend, who we lost during the pandemic.

0: The song Change. And Barbara Walker with Uri Caine, preceded by Denzel Sinclair.
1: Hot and humid weather continues for the next several days thanks to a large ridge of high pressure. Clear skies overnight, low in the middle to upper 70s. Plenty of sunshine Wednesday, high in the middle to upper 90s. Clear Wednesday night, low 75 to 80. Sunshine and a few afternoon clouds Thursday, high in the middle 90s. Partly to mostly sunny skies on Friday, high in the middle to upper 90s. I'm meteorologist Scott Kaplan for 88.9 KETR.
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Coming up, Blondie's Waltz from Mike Melito, Dino Lucito, Tu Seras Mia, and You Will Be Mine. This comes from Gonzalo Rubalcaba with the great drummer Sammy Figueroa, who got his start with Miles Davis in an odd sort of way. They butted heads the first time they met, but it turned out pretty good overall. Sammy Figueroa, featuring Gonzalo Rubalcaba, and on that particular cut, John DeVersa comes in with a beautiful mariachi-style arrangement, is what the liner note says, and this is all in tribute to Charlie Figueroa, the father of Sammy Figueroa. Preceding that, 116th and Park, nice street corner. Greg Scaff with Pat Bianchi and Ralph Peterson Jr. And the song called Tropicalia. Here's Blondie's Waltz.

0: This is NPR News.
1: Good morning, I'm Jonathan Frewin at the BBC. A new report by Amnesty International says the rapid support forces in Sudan committed ethnic cleansing and crimes against humanity during the group's capture of Al-Fasher last year. The BBC's Barbara Plett-Usher has more details.
2: The Arab militias of the RSF do have a history of violence against non-Arab Black African tribes in the western region of Darfur. And in the case of Al-Fasher specifically, the armed groups who were defending the city belonged to the local Zaghawa tribe. So the RSF seems to have targeted the Zaghawa civilians just as it did the armed groups.
1: Elsewhere, Venezuelans have told the BBC of their anger and frustration at the country's response to the devastating twin earthquakes a week ago. Dozens of international rescue teams have been deployed to Venezuela to help. Yugita Lamaye is in the capital, Caracas.
3: Tens of thousands of families are still searching for their loved ones who are missing after the earthquakes. Anger against the government is growing, with many Venezuelans telling the BBC that rescue efforts were too delayed and sorely inadequate.
1: And new data shows global ocean surface temperatures in June were the highest on record and that warming is likely to continue to escalate. Scientists at the EU's climate monitor Copernicus warn that an imminent El Niño event will create even more uncertainty. Increasing ocean temperatures can cause adverse consequences across the globe, from flash flooding to rising sea levels and droughts. I'm Jonathan Frewin at the BBC in London.
4: Clear skies tonight. We only drop to the middle to upper 70s. Sunny, hot, humid Wednesday. We'll get up into the middle to upper 90s. Clear Wednesday night. Low again in the middle to upper 70s. Mostly sunny Thursday. Highs in the middle 90s. Partly to mostly sunny Friday. We'll get up into the middle to upper 90s. Partly to mostly sunny again on the 4th of July. Temperatures will get up into the upper 90s. I'm meteorologist Scott Kaplan for 88.9 KETR.
5: Beach me, baby. Good morning, I'm Steve Inskeep. A hit by Drake tells a woman named Janice to shut up. This past weekend, Drake tried to make amends to every other Janice. He hosted parties in five different cities only for people named Janice. They had to show ID. Once in, every Janice was treated to a multiple-course meal and raffles for thousands of dollars. The Janices did not shut up. They said what they thought. And some said they forgive him. It's Morning Edition.
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7: And I'm Michelle Martin. Good morning. Thank you, LeBron. That's the three-word post on X from the Los Angeles Lakers. LeBron James is leaving the team, and now fans are waiting to see where he'll land for his 24th year in the NBA. Dan Wyke writes about the Lakers for The Athletic, and he's with us now to tell us more about this. Good morning, Dan.
8: Good morning.
7: Why is LeBron James leaving the Lakers after 8 years? I mean, jumped or was pushed?
8: I think a little bit of both. The weird thing about LeBron's tenure in Los Angeles is, while it may in some ways feel like a footnote in his career,

0: Clear skies across the area tonight. Lows only dropping to the middle to upper 70s. Plenty of sunshine Wednesday. We'll get up into the middle to upper 90s. Clear again Wednesday night. Low in the middle to upper 70s. Mostly sunny Thursday. Temperatures will top out in the middle 90s. Looking ahead to Friday, partly to mostly sunny, hot, humid again. Highs in the middle to upper 90s. I'm meteorologist Scott Kaplan for 88.9 KETR.
1: Good morning, I'm Michelle Martin. A lot of kids get their first taste of business running a lemonade stand. In some parts of Michigan, health departments were making kids pay fees and buy permits to do it. Some kids complained to their state lawmaker, and the state house just passed a bill to get rid of those hurdles. It now goes to the Senate, and if it passes, Michigan will follow Georgia and Texas in leaving the lemonade kids alone. So when life gives you red tape, make lemonade, or something like that. It's Morning Edition.
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1: This is Morning Edition from NPR News. I'm Michelle Martin.
3: And I'm Steve Inskeep. The pressure is on for the U.S. men's soccer team. They're in the knockout round in the World Cup playing Bosnia-Herzegovina tonight. And if they lose, they go home. NPR sports correspondent Becky Sullivan will be around regardless. Hi there, Becky.
4: Good morning, Steve.
3: You're in the San Francisco Bay Area. The game will be played there today. What is different about the knockout round from some of the earlier games?
4: I think this might sound obvious, but the mindset really is different when you have to win the game. You know, in the group stage, you don't have to win. You can draw, you can even lose, and still your World Cup dreams are alive. That's not true anymore. There's also just some new wrinkles that teams have to think about. You know, if it's tied after 90 minutes, there's an additional 30 minutes of extra time. Could be penalty kicks if it's still tied. Both of those things bring new strategic challenges for teams to deal with. And the intensity is just way higher, whistle to whistle. So, you know, we've already seen one huge upset, even though this knockout round just started. Paraguay beat Germany the other day. All the American players yesterday, talking to reporters, said they had taken note of that. They're not taking anything for granted. And in fact, here's how U.S. coach Mauricio Pochettino put it about their mindset.
5: For us, it's the final of the World Cup tomorrow. And if we don't think in this way, I think we are going to struggle.
3: Okay, so the message is if Paraguay can win,

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1: Hot and humid weather continues for the next several days thanks to a large ridge of high pressure. Clear skies overnight, low in the middle to upper 70s. Plenty of sunshine Wednesday, high in the middle to upper 90s. Clear Wednesday night, low 75 to 80. Sunshine and a few afternoon clouds Thursday, high in the middle 90s. Partly to mostly sunny skies on Friday, high in the middle to upper 90s. I'm meteorologist Scott Kaplan for 88.9 KETR.
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0: Clear skies across the area tonight. Lows only dropping to the middle to upper 70s. Plenty of sunshine Wednesday. We'll get up into the middle to upper 90s. Clear again Wednesday night. Low in the middle to upper 70s. Mostly sunny Thursday. Temperatures will top out in the middle 90s. Looking ahead to Friday, partly to mostly sunny, hot, humid again. Highs in the middle to upper 90s. I'm meteorologist Scott Kaplan for 88.9 KETR.
1: Beach me, baby. Good morning, I'm Steve Inskeep. A hit by Drake tells a woman named Janice to shut up. This past weekend, Drake tried to make amends to every other Janice. He hosted parties in five different cities only for people named Janice. They had to show ID. Once in, every Janice was treated to a multiple-course meal and raffles for thousands of dollars. The Janices did not shut up. They said what they thought. And some said they forgive him. It's Morning Edition.
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1: It's Morning Edition from NPR News. I'm Steve Inskeep.
3: And I'm Michelle Martin. Good morning. Thank you, LeBron. That's the three-word post on X from the Los Angeles Lakers. LeBron James is leaving the team, and now fans are waiting to see where he'll land for his 24th year in the NBA. Dan Wyke writes about the Lakers for The Athletic, and he's with us now to tell us more about this. Good morning, Dan.
4: Good morning.
3: Why is LeBron James leaving the Lakers after 8 years? I mean, jumped or was pushed?
4: I think a little bit of both. The weird thing about LeBron's tenure in Los Angeles is while it may in some ways feel like a footnote in his career, it's where he was longer than anywhere else consecutively. He'd never played 8 straight seasons for a team before. He did it for the Lakers. I think there is a draw to challenge for him. I think there's a tendency to get a little stagnant in situations too. And I also think that it's not that he's difficult, but like when you're as great as LeBron James is, it requires all sorts of attention and special care. And I think that's tiring too for the organizations that have had him. He's always been worth it. And he was worth it for the Los Angeles Lakers. They won a championship with him. But I do think that here, as they move in a different direction around Luka Doncic, I think they were okay with LeBron wanting to explore his options. And I think because for all those reasons, LeBron was okay looking elsewhere too.
3: So it's kind of the rare moment when it really is mutual.
4: It felt like and we've all had these relationships, like the ones where you just kind of look at each other and say,
3: yeah,
4: okay,
3: yeah,
4: this was fun.
3: Yeah, this was great. Yeah, thanks. I'm ready to move on and no tears. Maybe a few, some hugs.
4: And you wait for someone to make a good argument to stay together, and then the argument just never happens.
3: Okay, so he turns 42 this year. Last championship, 2020. What does he still have to offer?

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0: Clear skies tonight. We only drop to the middle to upper 70s. Sunny, hot, humid Wednesday. We'll get up into the middle to upper 90s. Clear Wednesday night. Low again in the middle to upper 70s. Mostly sunny Thursday. Highs in the middle 90s. Partly to mostly sunny Friday. We'll get up into the middle to upper 90s. Partly to mostly sunny again on the 4th of July. Temperatures will get up into the upper 90s. I'm meteorologist Scott Kaplan for 88.9 KETR.
1: Good morning, I'm Michelle Martin. A lot of kids get their first taste of business running a lemonade stand. In some parts of Michigan, health departments were making kids pay fees and buy permits to do it. Some kids complained to their state lawmaker, and the State House just passed a bill to get rid of those hurdles. It now goes to the Senate, and if it passes, Michigan will follow Georgia and Texas in leaving the lemonade kids alone. So when life gives you red tape, make lemonade, or something like that. It's Morning Edition.
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1: This is Morning Edition from NPR News. I'm Michelle Martin.
3: And I'm Steve Inskeep. The pressure is on for the U.S. men's soccer team. They're in the knockout round in the World Cup playing Bosnia-Herzegovina tonight. And if they lose, they go home. NPR sports correspondent Becky Sullivan will be around regardless. Hi there, Becky.
4: Good morning, Steve.
3: You're in the San Francisco Bay Area. The game will be played there today. What is different about the knockout round from some of the earlier games?
4: I think this might sound obvious, but the mindset really is different when you have to win the game. You know, in the group stage, you don't have to win. You can draw, you can even lose, and still your World Cup dreams are alive. That's not true anymore. There's also just some new wrinkles that teams have to think about. You know, if it's tied after 90 minutes, there's an additional 30 minutes of extra time. Could be penalty kicks if it's still tied. Both of those things bring new strategic challenges for teams to deal with. And the intensity is just way higher whistle to whistle. So, you know, we've already seen one huge upset, even though this knockout round just started. Paraguay beat Germany the other day. All the American players yesterday, talking to reporters, said they had taken note of that. They're not taking anything for granted. And in fact, here's how U.S. coach Mauricio Pochettino put it about their mindset.
5: For us, is the final of the World Cup tomorrow. And if we don't think in this way, I think we are going to struggle.
3: Okay, so the message is if Paraguay can win, Bosnia could win. So what is this Bosnian team like?
4: Yeah, you know, this was one of the last teams to qualify for the World Cup, actually. And they did so with style when they stunned Italy in this big upset this past spring. On paper, the Americans are more talented, that's for sure. But I think what's likely, Steve, is that we'll see a game where Bosnia is focusing on defense. They'll let the U.S. have the ball. They'll let the U.S. have possession, but they'll play this very dense, compact defense that makes it hard to score on them. Pochettino called them a competitive and physical team yesterday. I think we'll see that on the field. The U.S. last played Bosnia in 2021. They are totally different teams now, both of these teams. But the U.S. won that game 1-0, so that tells you how tough it is. And the U.S. actually haven't beaten a single European team since then. They are on a 13-game winless streak now. So this is definitely a hill that the Americans are trying to climb here.
3: And we have an American on the Bosnian team. Is this right?
4: Yeah, he's Bosnian-American, born here in the States. His name is Esmir Barak-Terovic. And his parents are born in Bosnia, and they actually escaped to Switzerland during the Bosnian War in the 1990s. And in fact, his family comes from this part of Bosnia called Srebrenica that was the site of this genocidal massacre. Some 8,000 Bosnian Muslim men and boys in 1995, in which some of his male extended family members were victims. And so

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KETR also serves Greenville in Hunt County, population 29,578.

0: a certain city in Texas that's claimed the title of live music capital of the world. But of course, you don't have to be in Austin to enjoy watching a band on stage. The live music scene in Corpus Christi has been expanding over the past several years. KEDT intern correspondent Gabrielle Cando has some insights into its growth.
1: Corpus Christi is no stranger to musical culture. Compared to other

That is by Cass Haley. If you're not familiar, he is based in Paris, Texas, and he features Sundub on that cover of Jolene. And it was the Shiny Ribs song Upsetter at the start of today's show as we upset the notion that all of the music of Texas is country and western. Don't worry, we play plenty of that, but we love to branch out and feature all these different styles here on 88.9 KETR. This is Notably Texan. My name is Matt Minky. Welcome to July, and I hope that this Wednesday is off to a good start for you. It would be my pleasure to provide a soundtrack to wrap up your morning and get you into the afternoon, including selections today from Ruthie Foster, her latest. I'll also be playing some Ray Wiley Hubbard. He's got a new one out. You'll discover Jack Blocker and Tips and Obermiller and some cuts from the archive by Bobby Day. Now, here's a song from 1980, and I thought it was interesting that the session players backing up Boz Gags on this included members of the band Toto, as well as some guitar work by Ray Parker Jr. Of course, he became famous a few years later for the theme song for Ghostbusters. This is Breakdown Dead Ahead by Texas-raised Boz Gags on KETR.

0: That's by the Lovell sisters of Larkin Poe, and Rebecca Lovell is on lead vocals there, singing about her husband, Tyler Bryant, who is the producer of that record. Also, that's Easy Love Part 1. Tyler's from Honey Grove, in the event you don't know. It was the Boz Gag song Breakdown Dead Ahead, as well as Cass Haley covering Jolene, which featured Sundub. And Shiny Ribs with Upsetter on 88.9 KETR.
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0: Today is July 1st, and it was on this day in Fort Worth in 1928 that a man named Robert James Byrd was born, but he took on the stage name Bobby Day, who was a rather successful singer, multi-instrumentalist, music producer, and songwriter, probably best remembered for his recording of Rockin' Robin. Bobby Day spent his formative years here in the Lone Star State before moving out west to California when he was about 15. And he was involved in various music projects in his early music career, groups like the Jets, the Sounds. He formed a band called the Satellites and also was a successful songwriter. He wrote songs that were made popular by other artists like Over and Over, which the Dave Clark Five did in 1965. And Thurston Harris popularized his tune, Little Bitty Pretty One. And we're proud to point out that Bobby Day was born right here in the Lone Star State on this day in 1928. We'll have to play Rockin' Robin coming up here in just a little bit, but here's that song he wrote, Over and Over, which you might have heard done by the Dave Clark Five. This is the original artist, Bobby Day, on 88.9 KETR. Well,

Although Bobby Day did not write that song, he was the first to record it, and it became his biggest hit in 1958, Rockin' Robin, as well as Bobby Day doing his song Over and Over, which was made popular by another version by Dave Clark Five in 1965. But we heard the original artist, Bobby Day, who was born July 1st, 1928, in Fort Worth. This is Notably Texan on 88.9 KETR. Hey, if you appreciate this type of music programming, please pitch in today by clicking donate at KETR.org and help ensure that Notably Texan will be here for you the next time you'd like to listen. Now, one more from Bobby Day, who was born on this day in Texas music history. And this is a song that Thurston Harris made popular in 1957, but we're playing the original written by Bobby Day from Fort Worth. It's Little Bitty Pretty One on Notably Texan.

0: was born July 1st in Fort Worth, Texas. Bobby Day with his songs Little Bitty Pretty One, Rockin' Robin, and Over on 88.9 KETR and KETR.org. A very happy July 1st to you. Here are details on the weather for this Wednesday. We're expecting a partly cloudy afternoon, 96 degrees, heat index as high as 101, then clear and 76 tonight. It does seem that there is a very slight chance of showers and thunderstorms late tomorrow afternoon, but otherwise mostly sunny and 95, heat index of 102 tomorrow, and a very slight chance of isolated rain tomorrow night, 75 degrees. Sunny and 95 on Friday with a low about 76 Friday night. We're not seeing any rain to get in the way of Friday night festivities. The current weekend outlook calls for a 20% chance of rain during the day on Saturday and on Sunday. Weekend highs at 95, but looking dry Saturday night and 76.
1: America celebrates her 250th birthday this year with the anniversary of the adoption of the Declaration of Independence on July 4th, 1776. 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

0: welcome.
1: That's by Texas native Ruthie Foster from her record Just Say Yes, which is coming out on August 28th. Thank you, new from Ruthie Foster. And some more brand new music from Fort Worth by Tips and Obermiller. It was the title track from their album Little Kid Heart. And you discovered these songs here on 88.9 KETR. Well, now that it's July 1st and already the middle of the week, it might be setting in that you need to figure out where to celebrate Independence Day in your area. 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Now here's a citizen of both Canada and the United States. 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It's Ray Bonneville with July Sun on KETR.

0: music from Ray Bonneville called July Sun. We also heard the latest from Ruthie Foster, Thank You, and Little Kid Heart by Tips and Obermiller on 88.9 KETR.
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He was an American Idol finalist. He's from Dallas. That's Jack Blocker, Azalea, and the Kacey Musgrave song Loneliest Girl on 88.9 KETR. And moving on now to Emily Elbert from Capel.

A Texan who's been working out in California at last check, Emily Elberts, in the summertime on Notably Texan. And this is new from Ray Wiley Hubbard. It'll come out soon on his album Reel to Reel for Real. This is Dog or Wolf on KETR.

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3: Live from NPR News in Washington, I'm Lakshmi Singh. There's a new poll from NPR PBS News Marist. It asked Americans about their views on the country as a nation approaches its 250th anniversary. NPR's Sage Miller says there are some concerns.
4: 82% of Americans believe that a serious threat to democracy exists. That's a 4-point jump from when this question was asked in February. Because of the direction America is headed, more than 1 in 10 Americans think violence is the answer to get the nation back on track. Still, the number of Americans looking to violence has actually decreased from when NPR asked this question in October.
3: That's NPR's Sage Miller reporting. Heading into the holiday weekend, tens of millions of people are under extreme heat advisories in the central and eastern U.S. The alerts are expected to spread. NPR's Rebecca Hersher reports fans who are attending World Cup soccer matches in several cities will really feel it.
5: The July 4th match in Philadelphia is shaping up to be the hottest of all, with temperatures around 100 degrees that day and high humidity that will make it feel even hotter. Matches in New Jersey, Kansas City, and Miami will all be affected by high temperatures as well. FIFA, the governing body for international soccer, did not respond to questions from NPR about whether cooling protections, such as misters and free water for fans and workers, will be available at matches this week. Heat waves are peaking at higher temperatures than in the past, and the average number of heat waves the U.S. experiences today has doubled since the 1980s because of climate change. Rebecca Hersher, NPR News.
3: Today marks 1 week since two major earthquakes struck Venezuela. NPR's Ada Peralta reports that last night the streets in one of the most hard-hit regions were lined with bodies.
6: Ivanosia Ortega was looking for her best friend in front of their collapsed building. She had received a phone call 2 days ago, but all she heard was static. She still had hope that her friend, his wife, and their little girl would be found alive. But the rescuers emerge with a video of two corpses.
7: La niña pequeña la tienen abrazada.
6: The adult is hugging the little girl. These were praying people, she cried. They prayed at dinner. They prayed when they left home. Another woman comforts her. They are with Christ now, she says. Ada Peralta, NPR News, La Guaira, Venezuela.
3: Iranian state television reports a ship ran aground in the Strait of Hormuz using a route that Iran did not approve. Local media did not identify the nationality other than it was a foreign container ship. The report comes as the United States and Iran hold indirect talks in Qatar. From Washington, this is NPR News. The European Union Aviation Safety Agency is advising airlines to continue to avoid the skies over Iran, Iraq, and Lebanon. The directive's been extended through at least July 7th, the agency citing ongoing risks of military activities in the region despite declared ceasefires. Starting today, Medicare beneficiaries can get access to popular obesity drugs for $50 a month. NPR's Sydney Lupkin reports on the new option.
8: The Medicare Bridge program gives beneficiaries access to Wegovy, Zepbound, and Foundayo for $50 monthly copays, but not everyone is eligible. It's limited to patients with Medicare Part D coverage who have a body mass index of over 35 or who have a BMI of over 27 and other qualifying conditions. Patients will also need their doctors to fill out prior authorization forms and get them approved before Medicare will cover the drugs. Dr. Dossie Trentz is the president of the American Association of Clinical Endocrinology.
9: There's hope that within the next upcoming year and a half that we would have people see how successful it is and then hopefully continue it into the future.
8: The temporary test program will run through the end of 2027. Sydney Lupkin, NPR News.
3: Victor Willis, co-founder of the legendary American disco group Village People, has died. He was 74. The group's official Facebook page stated he died following a short but aggressive illness. Willis co-wrote hits like... It's fun to stay at the YMCA. It's fun. And... Songs still heard at parties and even at President Trump's political events. This is NPR.
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0: Good afternoon. Probably no surprise, but it is a sunny, hot day with a high of 96 this afternoon. Heat index as high as 101. Still dry, clear, and 76 tonight. A mostly sunny day tomorrow, though there is a slight chance of a late afternoon shower or thunderstorm. We should be around 95 for Thursday. Heat index at 102 tomorrow. And a very slight chance of rain into tomorrow night as well. Mostly clear otherwise in 76. Then mostly sunny skies on Friday, 95. Looking dry on Friday night, down to 76. Big holiday weekend coming up, of course. Saturday is Independence Day, and it should be a mainly sunny afternoon. Currently projecting a 20% chance of showers and thunderstorms. 96 degrees on Saturday. Partly cloudy, dry Saturday night, and around 76. And we do see the slight chance for rain on Sunday and Monday, and staying around 95 each day. We are celebrating the music of Texas here on 88.9 KETR, and I'll be pairing up Pug Johnson and Paul Cawthon in a little while. Also want to play the latest from Jamestown Revival, and this is a new one by William Clark Green called Good Time on KETR.

That song seems unstoppable here in 2026. Ella Langley, not from the Lone Star State, but she co-wrote that one with Miranda Lambert. That's Choosin' Texas by Ella Langley. And William Clark Green, Good Time on 88.9 KETR. Here are a few things happening around Commerce today. There is a Stars and Stripes Lantern Craft, which is being hosted for free this afternoon from 3 until 4 p.m. at the Commerce Public Library. That's at 1210 Park Street. Their website is commercepubliclibrary.org. And later tonight, there's an open mic night, which is being hosted each Wednesday night in downtown Commerce, where singers and songwriters are welcome to bring instruments, play original songs, or share stories or tell jokes. All talents are welcome at the open mic night tonight at 8 p.m. That's taking place at 900 Main Street in Commerce. Well, I do believe it is hot enough to break out this one from Two Tons of Steel, their cover of Ice Cream Man on Notably Texan. Yes, I'm

0: A dynamic duo from Texas that you might have discovered earlier here on the show. That is the latest from Jamestown Revival called Juniper and Jen. We heard Two Tons of Steel covering Ice Cream Man. Ella Langley and her 2026 sensation, Choosing Texas. And also William Clark Green with Good Time on 88.9 KETR and KETR.org.
1: Iran's oil exports have been under sanctions for decades. Now, as part of an interim agreement, the U.S. has lifted those sanctions temporarily. Some energy experts are surprised.
2: This would be a win for its new leadership. It's a win for the Revolutionary Guard.
1: What does it mean for Iran? 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

0: That is by Texas-based Clay DeBose. It's found on his latest record, Father Time and Mother Nature. It's called Winning Streak. And before Clay DeBose, it was Marsha Ball, Once in a Lifetime Thing on 88.9 KETR. It's another hot one here in Northeast Texas. 96 degrees under sunny skies, heat index near 101. Clear, 76 tonight. Looking mostly sunny again tomorrow. High about 95, heat index of 102. There is a slight chance of late afternoon showers and thunderstorms tomorrow. And that slim chance for rain extends into tomorrow night with a low of 76. Should be sunny and dry on Friday, 95 degrees or so. Friday night looking partly cloudy and dry in 76. The current projections for this weekend show a 20% chance of rain during the day on Saturday, which is Independence Day, but mostly sunny for the most part, 96. It appears dry for Saturday night and near 77. And slight rain chances are in the picture for Sunday and Monday, near 95.
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putting those songs adjacent where they seem to belong. That's Bayou Bayou from Paul Coffin and the Pug Johnson song Buy Me a Bayou on 88.9 KETR. We're online at KETR.org, which is somewhere you might want to visit to plot out 4th of July celebrations in the days ahead. We have compiled a list of various fireworks shows and Independence Day celebrations happening in the area. A lot of these starting Thursday and continuing into Friday and Saturday as well. Information about the City of Commerce Fireworks and Fun Friday evening, which will be at Centennial Park. KETR will be there. We'd love to see you at our tent. Stop by and say hello. Or see about a couple of different things happening in Greenville, including their 4th of July parade in the morning and then a fireworks display, the Bottle Rocket Bash, on Saturday night. This is just mentioning a few of these Independence Day events. 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Now it's the Texas duo Dawn and Hawks with Almost Mine on Notably Texan.

0: They are Dawn and Hawks out of Austin. I just played Almost Mine. Bayou Bayou was from Paul Cawthon. And it was Pug Johnson, Buy Me a Bayou on 88.9 KETR.
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A memorable song there by the Handsome Family. They are Brett and Rennie Sparks. Brett is a Texas native. Far From Any Road by the Handsome Family. And it was Rhett Miller teamed up with Black Prairie doing Most in the Summertime on 88.9 KETR. And needless to say, these are music picks that you could not hear on any other radio station. 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Hot Club of Cowtown on the way. This is by Pecos Hank from Houston featuring Emily Bell.

I went out to the insane asylum. And I found my baby there. I said, please, please come back to me, darling. What in the world are you doing here? And the little girl raised up her head. Tears were streaming from her eyes. And these are the things that the little

sorrow struck my heart. Tears began streaming down from my eyes. The only woman that I had ever loved in all my life. Out here in a place in a condition like this. Then I remembered what my mother would say to me when I was a little boy. She told me when I could not help myself,

0: That version of Insane Asylum is by Asylum Street Spankers. It was Sinful Refrain featuring Emily Bell by Pecos Hank. The Hanson family did Far From Any Road and also Rhett Miller with Black Prairie most in the summertime on Notably Texan.
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3: Live from NPR News, I'm Lakshmi Singh. President Trump is defending his $1.1 billion in crypto earnings last year. NPR's Frank Ordonez has more on the Republican leader's latest financial disclosures.
4: The president said he's not the only one to make a lot of money during his time in office, arguing that he made money because the stock market is up.
5: You know why I'm profiting? Because the stock market's going up. Everybody's profiting. If you have a 401k, how's your 401k done? It's about up 85%. Thank you, President Trump.
4: The earnings in cryptocurrency include more than $500 million related to World Liberty Financial, the crypto business founded in part by Trump and his sons. The 927-page financial forms also show large profits from properties bearing his name. He took in more than $50 million from both his golf courses in Scotland and near Washington, D.C. Franco Ordonez, NPR News.
3: Now, while U.S. delegation visits Qatar to try to negotiate an end to its war with Iran, President Trump departed Washington, D.C. for North Dakota today on the new Air Force One gifted by Qatar.
5: This was a gift from a country that's treated us very well.
3: Critics raise conflict of interest concerns over Qatar's donation. The trilateral trade deal between the United States, Canada, and Mexico has just hit its sixth birthday, a deadline as the deal is written. The Trump administration elected not to extend the deal for 16 years, but there's still a decade to renegotiate. NPR's Camila Domonoske reports.
6: The USMCA, as the deal is now known, was the replacement for NAFTA. It allows tariff-free treatment for qualifying goods made in North America. That's crucial for automakers because auto parts can cross borders multiple times in the production process. Every major automotive trade group has expressed support for preserving the trilateral nature of the agreement, calling that framework essential for the U.S. auto industry. The United Auto Workers Union, meanwhile, has called for major changes, including a continent-wide wage floor, and without those changes, supports withdrawing from the deal. Camila Domonoske, NPR News.
3: Former CIA Director John Brennan is suing to force the Trump administration to preserve all records of its investigations into him. In a lawsuit today, Brennan, one of Trump's most vocal critics, alleges he's being unfairly targeted. His attorneys are fighting to preserve records in the event he needs to mount a defense against any future indictment. America's 250th birthday could turn out to be the hottest Independence Day on record for much of the United States. The National Weather Service has issued extreme heat advisories affecting more than 120 million people. It says heat indices will likely exceed 100 degrees and set records in parts of the central and eastern U.S. in the coming days. It's NPR.
7: Live from the Texas Newsroom, I'm Gail DeLauder. Four people sentenced last week in connection with the Prairie Land ICE Detention Center shooting are appealing their convictions. The sentences range from 30 to 50 years in prison. Attorney Anna Byers is involved in the appeals. She says defendants shouldn't be targeted because their beliefs don't align with the government's.
8: We have, you know, really no choice but to use the tools of the legal system to fight back and ensure that we're protecting the rights of all of us to protest.
7: Prosecutors allege the defendants attacked the facility in accordance with their Antifa or anti-fascist beliefs. Members of Congress are pushing to make annual flu vaccinations required for members of the military. That's after a flu outbreak at Lackland Air Force Base in San Antonio. It claimed a trainee's life. Texas Public Radio's Corey Cook looks at what lawmakers are proposing.
9: Texas Congressman Joaquin Castro and Pennsylvania's Chrissy Houlihan announced an amendment to the National Defense Authorization Act. The proposal would require influenza vaccinations across the military. Castro said the effort follows a recent flu outbreak at Lackland Air Force Base that sickened nearly 300 service members.
10: Despite this outbreak of flu at Joint Base San Antonio, Lackland, this Congress, the Republican majority, has refused to even allow an amendment to the NDAA to reinstate that flu vaccine mandate.
9: The amendment will be considered as lawmakers debate this year's NDAA bill on defense policy and funding. I'm Corey Cook in San Antonio.
7: I'm Gail DeLauder from the Texas Newsroom.
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0: Partly cloudy skies and a high of 96 today. Heat index around 100. Clear, 76 tonight. It should be a mainly sunny day again tomorrow. Very warm again, 94 degrees. Heat index of 101. There is about a 30% chance of showers and thunderstorms. Looks like between 1 and 4 p.m. tomorrow, so just be aware of that. You might want to keep your windows rolled up just in case tomorrow. And a slight chance of showers and 75 tomorrow night. And this latest projection for Friday showing a 20% chance of afternoon showers and storms and 96 degrees. But Friday night appears dry, partly cloudy, and 76. Mainly sunny on Independence Day Saturday, 95. And a low about 76 for Saturday night. Dry conditions expected. But we do see the potential for some rain on Sunday and near 95. My name's Matt Minky. Thank you so much for being here on Notably Texan. Today is the birthday of Texas singer, songwriter, and guitarist Mark Benno, who was born in Dallas on this day in 1947. His early bands included Mark Benno and the Nightcrawlers, which featured a young Stevie Ray Vaughan. Later, he teamed up with Leon Russell as the Asylum Choir. And then Mark Benno went on to record with greats like The Doors. Also did some work with Eric Clapton, Clarence White, Rita Coolidge, and others. And not really a name that is often talked about on the radio, but we want to devote some time today to Texas music great Mark Benno, who's turning 79 today, born in 1947 in Dallas. Here he is with Leon Russell in Asylum Choir on the song Trying to Stay Alive on KETR.

That's a solo release by Mark Benno from 1979, the title track from his record Lost in Austin, which featured backing guitar and vocals from Eric Clapton. And from 1971, it was the pairing of Mark Benno with Leon Russell as Asylum Choir, Trying to Stay Alive on 88.9 KETR. Happy birthday today to Mark Benno, born in Dallas in 1947. Certainly an unsung hero, of course, of the Texas blues and rock scene, but you have probably heard him on some recordings and you might not have realized it. I pulled out another one here that was on the final album by The Doors, L.A. Woman. They wanted to bring in somebody with that Texas-style guitar to give a certain flavor to that album from 1971. And Mark Benno heard playing second guitar here along with Robbie Krieger on this one, Crawling King Snake by The Doors, featuring Mark Benno on KETR. Well,

0: though, that was Doors guitarist Robbie Krieger on the main guitar work there. Rhythm guitar was played by Texan Mark Benno on Crawling King Snake by the Doors. I also played the Mark Benno recording Lost in Austin, and Mark Benno with Leon Russell as Asylum Choir doing Trying to Stay Alive as we say happy birthday today to the talented Mark Benno, born in Dallas in 1947. 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

0: Each of the members of that trio have a long history in music, and they're now teamed up as the Texas Headhunters. Ian Moore, Jesse Dayton, and Johnny Muller. That was their latest release, Cut and Run, the Texas Headhunters. You might be finding out about them for the first time today here on KETR. And a Lone Star-infused tune by Kara Granger called Texas Blues. And we'll get right back to more music here in just a moment. Let me give you details from the National Weather Service on our weather projection here. Sunny in 96 today, heat index at 100. Clear tonight in 76. Then a mostly sunny day tomorrow, though there is about a 30% chance of afternoon showers and storms. Near 95 with the heat index at 101. And a slim chance for rain under partly cloudy skies tomorrow night, 75 degrees. On Friday afternoon, mostly sunny. There could be an isolated shower during the day in 96, but it does appear dry for Friday night and a low of 76. And also on Independence Day Saturday, we're not seeing any rain in this latest outlook. 95 degrees and down to about 76 with partly cloudy skies Saturday night.
1: Iran's oil exports have been under sanctions for decades. Now, as part of an interim agreement, the U.S. has lifted those sanctions temporarily. Some energy experts are surprised.
2: This would be a win for its new leadership. It's a win for the Revolutionary Guard.
1: What does it mean for Iran? 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

0: Give.
1: That one's by Lucinda Williams, and she features Brittany Spencer on Something's Gotta Give. Lucinda Williams got her start in music while she was living here in the Lone Star State for a time. And it was Blue Water Highway Groovin' on listener-supported 88.9 KETR. Nowhere else could you discover Blue Water Highway or other acts that I've played today like the Texas Headhunters. 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Here's the title cut from their album Heat of July. This is Briscoe on Notably Texan. In the-

0: They are called Briscoe, and that's Heat of July. We heard the Lucinda Williams song, Something's Gotta Give, that features Brittany Spencer, and Groovin' was by Blue Water Highway. 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

Fine version there of the Stones' Tumbling Dice, performed by Band of Heathens from Texas, featuring Nikki Bloom on vocals. And it was Dwayne Betts before that, Down to Houston on 88.9 KETR. I'm sure you are down to enjoy some fireworks here in Northeast Texas. You might want to check out our website for a rundown of various Independence Day celebrations around Northeast Texas. We've got the specifics about fireworks in the park tomorrow night in Quinlan, as well as the Bonham Lights Over Lake Bonham fireworks show, which will be on Friday night. Also, fireworks and fun happening in Commerce Friday night, and Paris also has a fireworks display scheduled for Friday night, and several others happening in the vicinity on Saturday as well. Visit KETR.org. You will see our article titled America's 250th, Your Guide to Celebrating Independence Day in Northeast Texas. Now here's a new song from Austin-based Bill Kirchen called Cat Out of the Bag on Notably Texas.

0: clip version of You Were On My Mind is by Sean Colvin and Texan Steve Earle. Bill Kirchin before that, his new tune, Cat Out of the Bag. And my name's Matt. I've got to put all these Texas tunes back into the bag for today because Think with Chris Boyd is coming right up. Join me again tomorrow for Notably Texan 11 to 2, and have a great Wednesday.
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3: I'm Chris Boyd. Up next on Think, why American patriotism has become a fraught idea.
4: This is a country that was built around an idea. 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
3: We'll talk about sweeping changes in the way scholars interpret the events in our collective past and why there is so much disagreement now about whether history should be an exercise in national pride or national shame. 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
4: To recapture the excitement of the American project, to remember that we are an experiment.
3: Our conversation starts after a short break.

0: Lots of sunshine for today. The high is going to be between 95 and 100. Then we've got clear skies tonight. We'll drop down to 75 to 80. Partly to mostly sunny for Thursday. There's a slight possibility of a shower or a thunderstorm late. We'll get up to 90 to 95. Then Thursday night, we're clear to partly cloudy with the chance of an evening thunderstorm. Our low is 75 to 80. And partly to mostly sunny again on Friday. Temperatures are expected to get up to 90 to 95. I'm meteorologist David Morin for 88.9 KETR.
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14: This is Think. I'm Chris Boyd. Today we're talking about competing visions of American history and what it means and the implications those visions are having for how we get along. My guest, Yoni Applebaum, is deputy executive editor and author of a piece in The Atlantic called How to Tell the American Story. Yoni, we talked about, you know, folks on the left trying to give voice to the voiceless and tell stories that had been overlooked, trampled on, just not considered important before. How have politicians and activists on the right responded to what they see as an unwarranted demand for, like, self-flagellation or self-sabotage from this left-leaning scholarship?
15: Yeah, I think, unfortunately, we've entered something of a spiral of reaction and counter-reaction. People like Donald Trump and members of his administration looked at this self-flagellation account of the past and saw a political opportunity. Instead of trying to steer us back towards something like the mainstream account of the United States, they recognized that this was not an account in which many Americans would see themselves. It's not what most Americans tell us in public opinion surveys they believe about their country. And so they put forward sort of the equal and opposite reaction. Instead of a country that is defined by its flaws, they told us about a country that is defined solely by its virtues. We've seen in the second Trump administration an effort to erase chapters of the American past, to take down artwork and pictures that chronicle some of the darker chapters of our history, to remove explanatory placards, to censor museum exhibits. There is a broad-based campaign underway at the moment to deal with whatever scholarly excesses there may have been, in a manner that I should be unambiguous about this, is far, far worse. A refusal to actually reckon with the complexity of the past, a willingness to censor those scholars who dare to try, and an erasure of our public history in an effort to valorize America and to, in its worst manifestations, to create a new sort of ethno-nationalist understanding of what it is to be American.
14: This made me think about the halo effect, right? That cognitive bias by which if we meet somebody who is good at one thing, we assume they might be good at other things. And it can be applied in a lot of different ways, including, you know, to someone's character, to the character of a nation. I mean, we all do it. It's a human tendency, but it is, you know, cognitively immature, right? It is something that we're supposed to try and identify and look beyond.
15: You know, the funny thing about the Trump administration's efforts to censor the past is that it's not what Americans actually want. They say by overwhelming majorities of both parties, Republicans as well as Democrats, that they would like to learn the histories of other communities, including of the challenges and oppressions that they have faced. They tell us that they would very much like to encounter a version of the past that is not only accurate, but complicated, that includes the nation's misdeeds as well as its triumphs. They are unambiguous about this. The vision of America that the Trump administration is pursuing is not a politically popular one. It is one that appeals to elements of the president's political base, but not to the broad center of the public. And so, you know, there is sometimes a temptation towards sort of patriotic pietism, towards stories about our country that make us out to be perfect in every way. But, you know, in 2026, that's not where most Americans actually are. Most of them find those accounts cloying and dishonest and would much rather, you know, see the country for what it is. And I'll say one other thing, too, which is that there is a curious lack of confidence, a lack of patriotism, if you will, in the Trump administration's censorship efforts. If you really believe in this country, if you really love this country, then you ought to damn well have the confidence that Americans can know the truth about their past and still be patriotic. There is something cowardly and craven about the belief that you need to censor the past or people will be disloyal. I don't think that's true. I don't think that lived experience bears that out. I think that Americans can see their country honestly and still love it. I think that the refusal to acknowledge that is itself unpatriotic.
14: I'm not going to litigate the president's age here, but he probably was taught American history in a manner that reflects the first half of the 20th century rather than the second. What did you learn about why, before the mid-20th century, American history was generally a discipline characterized by, like, academic agreement that we were all lucky to live in the greatest society ever built?
15: You know, the president grew up in the Cold War era. The first half of the 20th century, there were a lot of critiques of the United States, many of them written by historians who were very skeptical of the excesses of capitalism. But by the time the president was a child, we'd sort of come up with this consensus school of history that saw the remarkable thing about the United States as the extent to which Americans tended to agree with each other on the big things, and really defined America in contrast to the communist world, to the Soviet bloc. And that was the world in which Trump was raised, a world in which people were often persecuted for political dissent, right? He grows up in the era of Jeb McCarthy, and it was an era in which textbooks and history classes sometimes erred in the direction of being overly celebratory. And it's quite possible that, you know, our octogenarian president is anchored in his youth and still pines for that kind of cloyingly simple account of the past. But most of us are not 80 years old, and most Americans are really grateful that the scholarship of the last 50 years has given us a much fuller account.
14: What is the legacy of patriotic histories being used in service to oppression in the U.S. or anywhere in the world?
15: You know, it has happened here from the beginning. There has always been an impulse to take things that could not otherwise be excused, to wrap them in the flag, and to pass them off as patriotic. There is no question that with any collective impulse, it is as prone to abuse as it is to being put toward good ends. But, you know, in addition to this grain of our history, which has surfaced at ugly moments, it has surfaced in the persecution of immigrants, it has surfaced in, you know, the Klan thought of itself as a patriotic organization in the early 20th century, it thought of itself as a patriotic organization in its manifestation during the civil rights era. But so did the NAACP, right? That both of these things were simultaneously true, that there were organizations that were abusing patriotic accounts in order to persecute their fellow Americans, and there were organizations that were fighting for equality and justice that were equally patriotic and, in my view, much, much closer to the founding vision. And so we've dealt with those dual patriotic impulses from the very beginning.
14: One big question in this moment is whether internal conflict is the defining feature of our democracy. You note the UFC fight on the White House lawn happened on the president's birthday. It was promoted as part of the 250th anniversary celebration. At the risk, Yoni, and I'll admit this risk, of reading too much into a single event, what was the message of a slate of like very violent one-on-one fights presented as a special treat for the president's very favorite people?
15: You know, the UFC match was a remarkable way to mark the 250th anniversary of this country. The primary site was dominance. It was one fighter using their superior strength to pummel another. And that is one way to think about what makes a nation great, that it is the ability, its strength, its power, its ability to dominate other nations, to brutalize them, to force them into submission. That is not how most Americans have traditionally thought about what makes America great. And it is a very different kind of anniversary spectacle than we've usually chosen to stage in the past. While I was watching that fight, I kept thinking about the most patriotic Americans that I know, who are pretty much invariably immigrants to this country. They are folks who have arrived here from someplace else, and with that greater context, having seen parts of the world that do not share the American idea, that are not rooted in our common past, they see, I think, much more clearly what it is that is truly unique and distinctive about America. We are not the only society to have brutalized our neighbors or employed violence to dominate other countries. That is, sadly, very much part of our past. It is not a unique part of our past. But the things that these immigrants tend to focus on are the ideals that we aspire to live up to, rather than the ways in which we've fallen short of them. And they tend to have a kind of a robust patriotism that comes only from the perspective of having stood outside the American polity and looked at it from without and seen what it is that really makes it special and distinctive.
14: When different kinds of scholars came along in the 1960s and after, people of color and from lots of different backgrounds and women joining the men who had always been in the ranks of American historians, would it have been possible to expand the narrative around American history, include more perspectives, without setting different groups of Americans up for animosity toward one another?
15: Not only was it possible, I think in many ways it has happened. There are strains of historical scholarship that have recognized the benefits to all of us of having our national story told by people rooted in different experiences, who bring in the voices of their communities, of the other communities that they study that have been neglected. We get a fuller and richer picture of the past. So, you know, that turn in historical scholarship in the 1960s and 70s was an enormous boon. And you can find scholars today who I think are trying to sort of tack the ship back on course, who are saying, look, you know, we don't want to write the histories of the 1950s, but we don't have to write the histories of the 2010s either. That there is a way to get the benefits of this broader perspective, of the greater array of voices, of the entry into the historical profession of a much more representative and diverse set of scholars, and to take the fruits of all of that scholarship and to weave it into the American story so that we are telling a coherent story about ourselves that makes sense and that nevertheless manages to convey what it is about this country that has been unusual, that manages to measure us against the ideals that have been set out, and to look unflinchingly at the places we've fallen short of those ideals without losing sight of the ideals themselves.
14: My guest, Yoni Applebaum, is deputy executive editor at The Atlantic, where you can read his essay, How to Tell the American Story. You're listening to Think. I'm Chris Boyd. Yoni, do you think, in terms of the way we have approached teaching history to children in schools, did we make a mistake for a long time of presenting history as, like, patriotism class?
15: You know, one of my favorite pieces of reporting for this piece is about what has happened in history classrooms over the last half century. Certainly, there have been times when the textbooks that have been used in classrooms have been much too simplistic. But those textbooks are not bad these days. You know, a textbook is almost definitionally something that you only read because you have to. But they tend to be inclusive. They tend to have sort of a wide variety of perspectives and sources. Sometimes they're so inclusive that they become incoherent. But that's not the real challenge facing history educators. The bigger challenge is actually something that grew out of the conviction that history was really important, that our students needed to know about the history of the country, then have a strong sense of civics. And the only problem was everybody felt that was so important that nobody could agree on what that should look like in practice. And so when in the George W. Bush administration, they passed the No Child Left Behind Act, it includes testing for English and it includes testing for math. Nobody wants to touch history. They know that it's a third rail of American educational politics, that nobody can actually define what it is that our kids should know about the past. And so they leave it to the side, not because they thought history was unimportant, but because they thought it was so important they couldn't agree. And the perverse effect that this has in the ensuing decades is that schools are evaluated on language arts and on math, and history falls to the wayside. In schools that struggle to meet the NCLB standards, the instructional time devoted to history drops by a third. Many high schools, which are trying to meet the test standards in English and math, but have many teachers who have been hired partially or in some cases primarily as athletic coaches, shunt those athletic coaches and PE teachers into the history classroom, where their performance in the classroom will not cost the school money. History educators today, of all the different subjects we teach in our schools, are the least likely to have field-specific training. They are the least likely to have a degree in the subject. It has become a dumping ground, sadly. There's a ton of talented history educators out there. I'm incredibly grateful for the ones that I had, and I know that there are many others working hard in classrooms. But empirically, that's just the case. And these history educators who are less prepared are also less effective. The textbook ideally is just a starting point for what happens in a history classroom. And in practice, what has happened far too often is that we put people into classrooms, handed them textbooks, and left them to do little more than read aloud to their students.
14: Yeah, that really blew my mind in the article that this figure you cited, that more than one third of public high school history teachers are also athletic coaches, maybe primarily athletic coaches. I will say I've met plenty of smart coaches who care about their students, but why would we not press for, like, subject expert teachers of history the way parents do in schools when they're looking for teachers to do calculus or chemistry?
15: Yes, it's a great question. We've had a lot of focus on STEM education in this country that has upped the classroom standards. We had the NCLB standards that really put a focus on English and on math. There has been no similar prioritization of history in the classroom. There are state-level standards that have been rolling out over the last 10, 20 years. In some specific states, they've made a difference. But on the whole, this is a neglected segment of American education. And it is certainly true that there are incredibly talented high school history teachers who also coach varsity teams. I don't mean to imply otherwise. But I do know that on average, the coaches have less training and preparation. They're much less likely to use primary sources in their classrooms. They are much more likely to rely on the textbook. And their kids don't perform as well on what exams exist. And so I think it's an open question. I think that history was almost taken for granted for a long time. There was a sense that, of course, people will learn this stuff. But maybe the last decade of American civic life has been a wake-up call. I can only hope that it's been a wake-up call to reprioritize the importance of investing in this kind of education and holding it to a high standard.
14: My guest, Yoni Applebaum, is deputy executive editor at The Atlantic, where you can read his essay, How to Tell the American Story. We'll be right back.

0: Skies this evening are going to remain clear. Temperatures drop down to 75 to 80. Then we're 90 to 95 on Thursday with partly to mostly sunny skies. It is possible we could see a shower or thunderstorm late in the afternoon. Thursday night, we've got clear to partly cloudy skies. We've still got the chance of an evening shower or thunderstorm. We'll drop down to 75 to 80 again. Then on Friday, we've got partly to mostly sunny skies. Our high is 90 to 95. I'm meteorologist David Morin for 88.9 KETR.
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0: This is Think. I'm Chris Boyd. Today we're talking about deep national rifts caused by differing ideas about American history and what it means. My guest, Yoni Applebaum, is deputy executive editor at The Atlantic, which published his essay, How to Tell the American Story. Yoni, in defense of the more kind of jingoistic approach to history, the kind that had at its core national pride but left out some contradictions, I mean, it is worth noting that even the incomplete form of democracy we built in the Revolutionary era was radically more fair than any system that preceded it, right? Is it reasonable to think that it just took a while to realize that there was some of that story left untold and some of it left unfinished?
1: That is a very generous perspective. It's fair to say that there were lots of reasons for Americans to be proud of their country from the inception, that there were many remarkable things about America. But it's also the case that from the very beginning of this country, there have been voices rising in protest, pointing to the hypocrisy of a Declaration of Independence written by a slaveholder that proclaims all men equal. Pointing to the hypocrisy of a constitution that chose to leave slavery out of the document rather than address it head on, pointing to the problem of a country that professes a creed of equality while for the first 100 years of its political life excluding women from equal citizenship. These are real things, and they were not unnoticed at the time. There have always been those voices raised. I think it is a sign of hardening progress, maybe a history worth celebrating, in fact, that those voices have slowly been braided into the national narrative, that we are able to say, look, you know, there were people objecting in 1776, there were people objecting in 1876, that the country has not moved always in one direction, that we've sometimes moved forward, as with the period of Reconstruction, where this country did a lot to aid former slaves, and then we move backward, as with the periods of redemption and Jim Crow, when we did just as much to take their rights away and to deny them basic human freedoms, that there is not a single trajectory for the country. And so those voices have always been raised, and I think it is good that over time we've done a much better job of incorporating them into the stories that we tell, because we can do that without losing sight of the nation's triumphs.
0: Let's talk about what is worth celebrating. You remind us here the Biden administration oversaw the creation of the America 250 Committee to celebrate the semi-quincentennial. The group was bipartisan, still exists, is bipartisan. Your sense is that it didn't really invest a lot of effort in creating programming that would be unifying across all the chasms that exist in American society. Can you talk about that?
1: Yeah, you know, there are a lot of very earnest people of goodwill who are involved in this effort. And the result, I'm sorry to say, was fairly pathetic.

0: And the result, I'm sorry to say, was fairly pathetic. That the Biden administration came in and looked at the 250th and really couldn't come up with tentpole events that would unify the country, couldn't come up with a single national unifying narrative. Instead of trying to draw Americans together in celebration, it chose to lean into sort of a parody of pluralism in which the only thing that holds us together is our recognition of how different we are from each other. So its signature initiatives included an initiative for every American to record their own story instead of offering anything that we could share in common. It included sort of branding kits that local municipalities or historical societies could download and use to brand the events that they were going to hold in celebration of the 250th with the national logo, every group going its own way, but not much in the way of national celebrations, not much in the way of things that could cut across different communities, that could tie together different narratives. And there was something, I think, symptomatic about that, that even a well-intentioned group and a president in Joe Biden, who was unabashedly patriotic, no longer knew how to tell an American story that could unify us for fear of inadvertently excluding some group or offending some particular community. It was easier just not to tell the story at all.
1: What about this kind of 11th hour rival organization developed by the Trump administration called Freedom 250? Are they doing any better?
0: You know, the Trump administration seems determined one by one to go through all the failures of the Biden administration and prove that they can do things even worse. Freedom 250 is not a congressionally chartered entity. It's set up as a subsidiary nonprofit underneath the National Park Foundation, but it's really just a vehicle for the president and his allies to do what they will for the 250th. It has been willing to pursue big national events, you know, the UFC fight with Medal of Honor winners parading the fighters down to the stage and military flyovers. This is a president who is quite good at staging spectacle. There is an effort now to create a state fair on the grounds of the National Mall, an effort that was birthed in America 250. It was one of the rare Biden-era initiatives to actually create some sort of unifying event, but has now been hijacked by Freedom 250 and will open with a presidential address, which will presumably be as partisan as every other address this president has offered in his tenure. And so rather than give us sort of the classic unifying patriotic spectacles that we've had in past anniversary years, this is a group set up by a man who does not differentiate between his partisan role and his role as head of state and head of government, that has leaned very heavily into making the 250th an extended 80th birthday party for Donald Trump.
1: I'm really interested in this conversation you had with the historian Johan Neem, who, as it happens, was born in India, arrived here at the age of 3. What did he tell you were the 3 competing versions he's identified of the American story?
0: Yeah, I love talking to Johan about this, in part because he's a fantastic scholar, but also in part because he is himself an immigrant to the United States, as you say, and he arrived here in our bicentennial year in 1976. And I think that perspective has helped him see the debates over the American past a little more clearly. He delineated sort of 3 schools that have formed around historical interpretation. The first of these you can call the post-American school. This is the school grounded in the scholarships of the 60s and 70s that no longer wants to tell an American story, that actively regards nationalism as a harm and sees a scholarly project as disassembling the myths of the nation, decentering the nation, thinking instead about transnational communities, about individual communities within the United States. So that's one school. The second school is the counter-reaction, which he calls the hyper-American school, These are the folks who, you know, can see no wrong.

0: American past, or at least any misstep that America has made is seen as a deviation from the nation's founding principles, right? So rather than say, gosh, there were some flaws baked in from the very beginning, we've always fought over these things, and there are forces within America that have an equal claim to being American that have sometimes done wrong. This is a school that tends to say, well, you know, there was slavery, but that was a parenthesis, and we fixed that. And so it tends to excuse or downplay the things that America has done as falling outside its God-given mission. It accounts for sort of President Trump's 1776 commission, this equal and opposite reaction to the post-American school. But then there is what he calls the mainstream school, which is an interesting label to apply to it. It may not be the school that is mainstream within the academy. I don't know that most current professors would necessarily identify with it. But it is certainly the school of interpretation that most Americans subscribe to. And that one says, look, there's a little truth in each of these accounts. America had a set of ideals that was really laudable from the beginning, and it has expanded to them over time. It has often fallen short of those ideals in ways that scholars have been really, really useful in documenting, and that we can hold those two things in our minds at the same time, a nation with good principles that does not always live up to them, and trace the complicated arc that doesn't always bend in the same direction of that struggle, of the conflict between some of our baser motives and some of our higher ideals over the course of now 250 years of American history. And that's a project worth engaging in. That is much, much closer to the way that history was understood 50 years ago. It's the way most Americans, I think, still understand their own past. And I think we're starting to see within the scholarly community a belated recognition that if you cede the ability to tell the American past to the likes of Howardson on the left or Bill O'Reilly on the right, if that is, as in fact he is, America's best-selling historian, you're probably in trouble. That there is actually a need for a country to understand where it's been and how it's gotten to the present. And to the extent that scholars have ceded the responsibility for providing such narratives, it doesn't mean that they're not written. It means that they're written in a not particularly scholarly fashion, in either a straightforwardly condemnatory way, as with the post-American school, or with a hyperbolically triumphant way, as in the hyper-American school, and that it's time for us to get back to mainstream history.
1: My guest is Atlantic Deputy Executive Editor Yoni Applebaum, author of the essay, How to Tell the American Story. You're listening to Think. I'm Chris Boyd. You've said that you do see a broad appetite for an inclusive national story that we can all embrace. Do you have thoughts, Yoni, on how we can learn to live with the cognitive dissonance of, you know, wanting to be proud of this country that is ours and also needing to reckon with the things that this country has done that nobody could be proud of?
0: You know, I've got advice for the right, left, and the center. For the right, I think it is pursuing not only a destructive vision of the country, but a self-defeating one. This is a nation that has drawn its strength from its ability to bind its people together in common purpose to fight for something more than narrow self-interest. That is both a magnet that has attracted for 250 years some of the brightest people in the world to our shores. And it is also a glue that has kept us together despite our many differences. The people who long for a homogenous nation have typically not thought terribly hard about what that homogeneity is going to look like. You know, they tend to delude themselves that they can make a country that looks exactly like them. But even if you look at all the people who share that same delusion, they're really different from each other. That is a path ultimately to political irrelevance and to a diminished country. On the left, there is, I think, a concomitant danger. There is a self-indulgence in reveling in the sinfulness of our past. There is sort of a perverse longing for self-flagellation that at times manifests. And, you know, it can come from a really well-intentioned place. But when it is overindulged, it leaves the left unable to speak to most of their fellow citizens, unable to move them in the direction that they want to see the country travel. The most successful social protest movements for 250 years in this country have not denounced America's ideals, have not condemned the nation, but have instead pointed to those ideals and called America to account for failing to live up to them. That is such a consistent theme in every great social justice movement that has reshaped our country. And to see much of the contemporary left today abandon that approach, which has been so successful through time, is distressing. And so they too run some risk of sort of embracing a self-defeating narrative. You know, the center, I think, is equally to blame because it has not done the hard work of telling a story that people find exciting. There is a way in which you can write a narrative that blends America's sins with its triumphs, as if you're writing a mathematical equation, right? And it's got a balance on both halves at the end of every chapter. That's not only dishonest, it's incredibly dull. The better sort of history is a history that is as complicated and as challenging and as complex as the people whose lives it chronicles. To recapture the excitement of the American project, to remember that we are an experiment and we are still 250 years in. The jury is out and we don't know how this is going to turn out for us and we are prone to failing. And to call Americans back to that common purpose by telling an honest story of our past, of our failures, as well as our successes, but telling it not in the spirit of performing some sort of balancing act, but telling it in the spirit of a radical act of truth, of a rediscovery of the radicalism of the American project and of a recognition of just how unusual a place America continues to be. That, I think, is the challenge for those who don't want to watch the country devolve into either an ethno-nationalist state or into a country that loses its internal coherence.
1: Yoni Applebaum is deputy executive editor at The Atlantic, where you can read his article, How to Tell the American Story. Yoni, it is always a pleasure to speak with you. Thanks so much for making time.
0: Thanks so much for having me on.
1: 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Again, I'm Chris Boyd. Thanks for listening. Have a great day.

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1: Skies this evening are going to remain clear. Temperatures drop down to 75 to 80. Then we're 90 to 95 on Thursday with partly to mostly sunny skies. It is possible we could see a shower or thunderstorm late in the afternoon. Thursday night, we've got clear to partly cloudy skies. We've still got the chance of an evening shower or thunderstorm. We'll drop down to 75 to 80 again. Then on Friday, we've got partly to mostly sunny skies. Our high is 90 to 95. I'm meteorologist David Morin for 88.9 KETR.
2: Our top story this hour, a week on from the devastating double earthquakes that hit Venezuela. Well over 2,000 people are known to have died, but thousands more are still unaccounted for. And the authorities there are worried about what happens next in the worst affected areas. Our correspondent Will Grant is in Venezuela and told us here on NewsHour that disease could soon become a problem.
3: You just need to walk around and the stench of death, of putrefaction as you walk around some of these areas is so overpowering that it is very, very clear that disease and public health threats are going to become a serious concern very, very soon.
2: Other headlines. German media are reporting that prosecutors have charged the Ukrainian man suspected of leading attacks that blew up the Nord Stream gas pipeline nearly 4 years ago. This is Rebecca Kesby with NewsHour live from the BBC. Now, China is the world's third largest country with the biggest population. It has 56 different ethnic groups, although about 90% of the people are Han Chinese. And 11 languages have traditionally been officially recognised. But now a new law has come into effect, the Ethnic Unity and Progress Promotion Law, which makes Mandarin the sole language of education, official business and all public spaces. Well, the Xi administration says it will strengthen social cohesion by encouraging minorities to assimilate into the dominant Han Chinese culture. But critics say it will further erode the rights of minority groups. And there's another element to the law causing concern. Article 63 gives the Chinese authorities the right to act against organizations and individuals outside China that undermine ethnic unity or create ethnic division. Well, a short time ago, I spoke to Rahima Mahmood. She's a Uyghur human rights activist based here in London. She left China some years ago. She leads the campaign group Stop Uyghur Genocide and has been protesting all day outside the Chinese embassy, which is just a few metres up the road from the BBC. She popped into the studio and I asked her first, why with 90% of the Chinese population Han Chinese, why is the government so worried about ethnic minorities?
4: This has been a problem for last

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2: This is Bird Note. When I say the word blackbird, what sort of bird do you picture? Maybe the familiar red-winged blackbird?

Familiar red-winged blackbird that sings in the marsh? Well, not all blackbirds are mostly black. One is orange and even has an aristocratic name, the Baltimore Oriole. This gorgeous golden orange and black bird took its name from Sir George Calvert, 1st Lord Baltimore. His coat of arms carried a gold and black design. Baltimore Orioles eat insects and fruit, but they're fussy. They go mostly for vividly colored fruit. For nesting material, on the other hand, bland is better. The female, who does all the architectural work, bypasses colorful threads and fibers and instead chooses dull colors. She's a much drabber orange and blends in with the background while incubating her eggs. In spring and summer, you may see these orioles in the Midwest and Eastern U.S., lighting up the leafy trees where they nest. You can cater to the particular taste of these beautiful birds. If you're lucky enough to live near Baltimore Orioles, entice them to your feeder with half an orange. For Bird Note, I'm Michael Stein.

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2: 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That's what KETR strives to do every day. Your donation helps make that possible. 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